0: Brush Me Like a Horse. It's J. Jerome 87 here on World Cafe. J. Jerome 87 is Joe Newman of Alt-J. His debut solo album is called The Canyon. Joe, always a pleasure. Congrats on the record. Please come back and see us again soon.
1: Thanks, man. 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
0: Welcome back to World Cafe. I am Kaleo. Really enjoyed my conversation with Joe Newman of Alt-J. He performs solo as J. Jerome 87, and his debut album is out now. It's called The Canyon. Hat tip to our producer, Miguel Perez, for his work on the session. Here is new music from U2, Street of Dreams.

0: One of my favorite records of 2026, that's Rat Boys from the record Singin' to an Empty Chair. The song is Anywhere. Also Geese with 100 Horses and U2 at the top, new music, Street of Dreams. We're back in a minute with new music from Blondshell on World Cafe.
1: 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The presentation is on August 16th at 1:30 p.m. More info is on the museum's website. 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
0: Welcome back. It's World Cafe. And here's a song title that you actually don't want to hear coming out of a doctor's mouth, particularly when they're talking about your blood pressure. It's called Heart Has to Work So Hard. 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

0: It's Jason Singer, who performs as Michigander from the album Over Before You Know It. The song is called Freaking Out. Also heard Lord with Royals and Noah Kahan, The Great Divide. A few live performances headed your way when we get back to World Cafe.
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0: 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I'm Kaleo, in the vault, pulling out live recordings from bands and artists who have visited over the last 35 years. And it was the mid-1990s when Nancy Griffith, folkabilly queen, made her debut on the cafe. And we saved this recording for our second ever compilation, Live at the World Cafe. Here is Nancy Griffith performing It's a Hard Life, live from the archives.

0: Fontaine's DC on World Cafe with Televised Mind. Also, The Clash, Paul Simonon taking lead vocals for the Guns of Brixton, and new music from Mary in the Junkyard, Blood. Stay close, a few more songs to go here on World Cafe.
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0: Welcome back. It's World Cafe. Hey, I am Kaleo. Leon Bridges has a new album due out at the end of September called Happiness Anytime. And you know how a few years back he teamed up with Krung Bin to make something soulful yet psychedelic? This time he's teaming up with the British trio Jungle, or at least two of the three members, J. Lloyd Watson and Lydia Kito, to make something that sounds like Fela Kuti. Kind of cool. Here's the song Light the Way. It's Leon Bridges.

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1: People I must recruit. So we sat there, we talked, and then he started to play guitar. We sang some freedom songs and Bob Marley. Oh, pirates, yes, they're up there. That one, he loved that one. He knew his time came, but he told me he's coming back for me.
2: In July 1987, 18 months after that last meeting, Ashley Creel was shot and killed when security police officers tracked him down to a safe house in the Cape Flat suburb of Athlone, where he had been staying having returned from exile. He was 20 years old. His funeral was the scene of yet more violence as the crowds who had turned out to pay their respects were attacked by the security police, who attempted to remove the ANC flag that had been draped over the coffin. By then, Adil was in exile in Lesotho.
1: It was in August, and as we were walking to town, all the ANC guys, and we got a newspaper, so to speak, and I saw some policemen trying to pull the flag. Then I read Ashley Creel, MK guerrilla, was killed. I felt very broken, and I cried. I wanted to go back, but I knew that I could not go back because I was going to be killed myself.
2: The security police officer who killed Ashley, Jeffrey Benzine, was granted amnesty by the Truth and Reconciliation Commission. He testified that it had been an accident, an account rejected by Ashley's family and others. Benzine died in 2024, and the circumstances surrounding Ashley's death have still not been established.
3: A private inquiry into the death of anti-apartheid activist Ashley Creel is to be set up by his family.
2: As South Africa emerged from white minority rule in the 1990s, many of the people who lost their lives in the struggle against apartheid became symbols of the country's painful past, including Ashley, who Nelson Mandela paid tribute to after he was released from prison in 1990.
4: I salute combatants of Umkhonto we Sizwe. Like Ashley Creel, who have paid the ultimate price for the freedom of all South Africans.
1: I want people to know Ashley. This is a beautiful person that he was, and the commitments that he personally made. He gave his life, everything he had, he gave his life twice. Once when he left the country, and secondly when he took his life brutally. I want people to realize that freedom isn't free. And Ashley always said, victory or death, we shall be free.
2: Adil Ghori November still lives on the Cape Flats. He was speaking to me, Sameer Bakhsh, for this edition of Witness History.
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8: Good morning. The Democratic primary for a Michigan Senate seat is too close to call. A progressive candidate narrowly leads a sitting member of Congress. For Democrats, so much depends on the result. It's Morning Edition from NPR News. The House Ethics Committee is investigating Republican Congressman Max Miller over allegations of domestic abuse. I'm Steve Inske.
9: And I'm Michelle Martin. His former father-in-law is Senator Bernie Moreno, who says Miller should not hold elected office. Also, the creator of a web show that turns the microphone on kids lays out how to grow up without becoming a grown-up. It is Wednesday, August 5th. On this day in 1964, the White House released

0: Support for WGLT comes from OSF Healthcare, the proud official healthcare provider of Illinois State University Athletics, with a focus on improving the physical, mental, and spiritual health of the Redbird community.
1: Been holding a sit-in there. Amnesty International reports that since the violence began, some 40 people have been killed, alongside six Pakistani security personnel. Protest leaders say the death toll is over 60. It's impossible to independently verify because the area has been under a tightening blockade. Pakistani authorities have largely shut down the internet and they've ordered foreign journalists to leave the area. One woman who recently left tells NPR that in her village, families are going hungry and there's medicine shortages. Like most people NPR spoke to, she requested anonymity, fearing her family would be punished. A spokesperson for the government of Pakistan-administered Kashmir said reports of civilian deaths were exaggerated. It denied reports of blockades, but said it had restricted movement in some areas to protect civilians from violence, and it accused some protesters of being armed. Danish Khan is an associate professor at Franklin and Marshall College who hails from Kashmir. He says Pakistan, an Islamic republic, has long presented itself as the rightful ruler of Muslim-majority Kashmir, but the state's violence.
2: That sits very uncomfortably to the story Pakistan tells about itself, to its own people, and to the rest of the world.
1: For the same reason, Khan says, Pakistani authorities are continuing to conduct elections for the territory of Kashmir they administer. It's a way of demonstrating legitimacy. One protest leader told sympathizers that elections carried out at gunpoint have no legitimacy. The spokesperson for Pakistan's most powerful institution, the military, suggested last week that protesters were agents of enemy India and the state was acting softly.
3: The state is being very, very restrained.
1: Khan, the associate professor, says Pakistani authorities are trying to seal off Kashmir for another reason too, the fear of contagion.
2: Political movements have a way of traveling, right? The elites in Pakistan are alert that there are a lot of grievances across Pakistan.
1: For now, Kashmiri residents are focused on their own grievances and they say they'll protest again. Dee Hadid, NPR News.
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12: Good morning. The war with Iran is draining the Army's supply of missiles. Those are the weapons of choice for attack and defense. How does it change U.S. calculations for this war and for possible future ones? It's Morning Edition from NPR News. FDA advisors want the agency to approve a new flu vaccine, and that's prompting debate. I'm Michelle Martin.
4: And I'm Steve Inskeep. On one side is a test by Moderna of more than 40,000 people. On the other side is RFK Jr. Also, cases of black lung disease are rising among coal miners. And David Ellison says resistance to his planned takeover of Warner Brothers is about politics, not law. It's Wednesday, August 5th. This day in 1861, President Lincoln signed a law to help fund the Union in the Civil War, including the first income tax. The news is next.
13: Live from NPR News in Washington, I'm Windsor Johnston. A key Senate race in Michigan remains too close to call, with votes still being counted in a closely watched Democratic primary. Across the country, Tuesday's elections delivered victories for establishment Democrats, progressive candidates, and several Republicans backed by

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1: This has been one of the pain points because what counts as substantially human-made is a very gray area, and I think it was intentionally left gray with these measures because on one hand, they're still trying to figure it out and it's hard to be precise when we're building the plane as we're flying it, but still, this represents how tangled this challenge really is.
2: So the record labels have made this request slash demand about how AI music should be handled when it comes to charts or considerations. But who actually gets to decide whether or not these are the rules that we're going to follow?
1: It goes through a few stages. So at least what we've seen publicly so far, the record labels have this coalition that put it forward. There's also one of the influential bodies in the industry called the IFPI, and they recently had adopted these rules as well. But I think what you would specifically wait to see is the charts themselves. Charts matter a lot to this industry. Record labels and the artists themselves put a considerable amount of marketing dollars to have a number one or to have a number two or to make sure that they're on the top of the charts. So anything that is a threat is something that they do put focus on. And Billboard charts, for instance, which of course is powered by the Luminate data, if we see these charts then adopting those principles moving forward, that's where it really impacts things, at least for that particular aspect.
2: Dan Runcy is the founder of Trapital, a music and entertainment research group. Dan, thank you so much.
1: Kimberly, thanks for having me.
2: And in New York, I'm Kimberly Adams with the Marketplace Morning Report from APM, American Public Media.
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10: Good morning. The Democratic primary for a Michigan Senate seat is too close to call. A progressive candidate narrowly leads a sitting member of Congress. For Democrats, so much depends on the result. It's Morning Edition from NPR News. The House Ethics Committee is investigating Republican Congressman Max Miller over allegations of domestic abuse. I'm Steve Inske.
11: And I'm Michelle Martin. His former father-in-law is Senator Bernie Moreno, who says Miller should not hold elected office. Also, the creator of a web show that turns the microphone on kids lays out how to grow up without becoming a grown-up. It is Wednesday, August 5th. On this day in 1964, the White House released transcripts of President Nixon talking about using the CIA to get in the way of the Watergate investigation. He resigned 3 days later. News is next.
12: Live from NPR News in Washington, I'm Windsor Johnston. Iran says it's getting closer to an agreement with Oman to temporarily open the Strait of Hormuz. NPR's Hadil Al-Shalchi reports Qatari and U.S. officials are citing progress in a broader deal to reopen the waterway.
13: Qatar's foreign ministry said that talks on reopening the Strait of Hormuz were in the, quote, very progressive stages and that a draft was being circulated among parties. It said that no deal has been reached yet. Secretary of State Marco Rubio said that there were, quote, progress in talks, but not finality yet. Iran and Oman said they were getting close to their own deal to temporarily open the strait. Iranian officials said they would use an intermediate route whereby ships enter the Persian Gulf using an Iranian-controlled route and exit using an Omani-controlled one. The Iranian foreign ministry said a deal was contingent on the U.S. lifting its blockade on Iranian ports. Hadil Al-Shalchi, NPR News.

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1: The Justice Department is increasingly charging people protesting Trump's immigration campaign with criminal conspiracy, which can lead to years in federal prison. That has some legal experts worried.
2: I think it's important to see these indictments and the use of this law for what it is, which is an attempt to scare Americans.
1: I'm Elsa Chang. That story on All Things Considered from NPR News.
3: Hear that story this afternoon after 3 on WGLT. Happy Wednesday. I'm Lou Winner. Artificial intelligence has created a cyber arms race in insurance, and a group of realtors want input from residents of 3 areas of Bloomington on what they think will make their neighborhood thrive. You can hear those stories in 2 minutes in the next WGLT newscast. Marketplace Tech is coming up at 6:45. Your next Sound Ideas feature is at 6:50. Looking mostly sunny today. We've got rain and thunderstorms after 4, a high of around 85. 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
4: Live from NPR News in Washington, I'm Dave Mattingly. Michigan's Democratic Senate primary remains too close to call this morning. Progressive candidate Abdul El-Sayed holds a small lead over Congresswoman Haley Stevens, a moderate. In Missouri, former Congresswoman Cori Bush was defeated by Congressman Wesley Bell in the Democratic primary in the state's first congressional district. SpaceX is reporting quarterly earnings that beat Wall Street forecasts. The numbers were the company's first since it went public. But NPR's John Ruich says SpaceX also spent heavily on artificial intelligence and research and development, and that sent its share price lower.
5: Investors piled in and propelled SpaceX to the world's biggest initial public offering in June, pushing the share price up. But it's fallen sharply since. Still, on an earnings call, Elon Musk put a positive spin on the company's progress in satellite communications, AI, and the development of a reusable heavy-lift rocket.
6: The SpaceX team is solving some of the hardest engineering problems in the history of humanity, and I think the team is succeeding.
5: Subscriptions to its satellite internet arm Starlink doubled to 12 million with growing income, but the company remains unprofitable, reporting a loss of more than $500 million during the quarter, with capital expenditures nearly doubling from the prior quarter. John Ruich, NPR News.
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3: From the WGLT Newsroom, I'm Lou Winner. Governor J.B. Pritzker has signed into law 2 bills that require insurance companies to get approval for any home and auto insurance rate increases. Pritzker says the laws will protect consumers from higher rates caused by insurance company losses in other states.
7: Illinois regulators now have the tools to enforce those common sense principles, with the power to object to rate increases so consumers won't be left holding the bag.
3: State Farm fought the bill and argued its rate increases in Illinois were not tied to claims from other states. A group of realtors wants input from residents of 3 areas of Bloomington on what they think will make their neighborhood thrive. Consultants with the Counselors of Real Estate are focusing on the Gridley Allen Prickett neighborhood, Dimmitt's Grove, and the Near East Side. Community Development Manager William Bessler says the study focuses on abandoned homes, but they'll take input on other issues too.
8: A lot of these things are so interconnected, you can't take health or access to food or housing or any of these other issues out of it. It's comprehensive.
3: Bessler says the Counselors of Real Estate will have some preliminary findings by the end of the week. Artificial intelligence is having an impact on the insurance industry. Illinois State University professor Gunaratan Lunare says good AI is competing with bad AI in what amounts to a cyber arms race.
9: People can use AI to come up with exaggerated accidents, even fake video, fake images. Now, the question is, how your AI is better than the fraudster's AI.
3: AI can also be used to root out fraud rings in which doctors or lawyers help make fake claims. And musicians across McLean County are marking the sudden loss of a Bloomington Normal-based music producer. Eric Nelson died of cancer Sunday. The Grammy-nominated producer helped produce select songs from a wide range of artists, from heavy rock with Mudvayne to smooth R&B with Charlie Wilson of the Gap Band. Ryan Wolf is a musician from Pontiac who worked with Nelson in his North Normal studio about a half dozen times.
10: Eric was just like the man. Like, he had all the knowledge. He made all my worries completely vanish as soon as I walked in there.
3: Wolf says Nelson was actively producing music in Normal at the time of his death. I'm Lou Winner.
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12: It's Morning Edition from NPR News. I'm Michelle Martin.
13: And I'm Steve Inskeep. Good morning. The House Ethics Committee is investigating Ohio Republican lawmaker Max Miller. Miller is accused of abusing his ex-wife, Emily Moreno, and his daughter, who's a toddler. He denies these allegations. The accusations amount to a family crisis on Capitol Hill because Miller's former father-in-law is Republican Senator Bernie Moreno. He spoke with reporters yesterday about his daughter.
14: She fears what this guy is capable of. You can't fathom what that makes me feel like when the dad's number one job is to protect your kids.
13: Miller says he has no plans to resign or to stop running for re-election. NPR political reporter Elena Moore has been following all this. Elena, good morning.
15: Good morning.
13: Give me some more details. What are the allegations exactly?
15: Well, a lot of this stems from an ongoing legal battle happening between Miller and his ex-wife over custody of their young daughter. Moreno filed for divorce in 2024, and according to court records, accuses Miller of abuse, alleging he once threw hot water on her, pushed her against a wall, and held a gun to her head. She's also alleging that Miller broke their daughter's collarbone. Over the weekend, Miller responded, saying in a lengthy video on social media that he denied ever abusing his daughter or ex-wife.
16: My former wife is engaging in a pattern of reporting incredible, serious, and destructive allegations with absolutely no evidence.
13: Tricky situation for Republicans, to say the least, with a congressman on one side and a senator on the other. What have Republican leaders said?
15: I mean, not much. Senator Moreno is one of the only Republicans in Congress publicly calling on Miller to resign. Moreno had been pretty quiet for months on this, but spoke up after Miller's, you know, posted that video on social media. Moreno says Miller is a danger to his daughter and granddaughter and that he lacks, quote, basic standards of character required to hold elected office. Miller on Tuesday called for a House ethics investigation to clear his name. And soon after that, Steve, the panel said they were looking into domestic violence and drug use allegations.
13: Oh, interesting that Miller himself asked for the investigation. Yeah. What might the investigation look like?
15: Well, depending on what they find, committee members can do a few things. In some cases, they can refer their investigation to the Department of Justice or state law enforcement. But we've also seen the panel recommend a member be expelled or censured in the past. I mean, just on Monday, we saw the House Ethics Committee censure Republican Congressman Chuck Edwards of North Carolina over allegations that he harassed staffers, which he denies. Though, Steve, just this morning, Edwards has also said he'll no longer run for re-election. But critics of this system argue it does have real limits. Progressive attorney Cheyenne Hunt leads the organization Reckoning Action, which works to combat misogyny in public life.
17: There's really no meaningful transparency into what goes on and how these complaints are evaluated. It's really where, you know, complaints go to die in most cases. They spend months, sometimes years, behind closed doors.
15: And she told me that the overall system is designed with a fundamental flaw, in her view, which is asking lawmakers to police themselves and their colleagues.
13: Because it's an election year, I have to ask about the political implications of all this.
15: Yeah. Well, you know, as for Edwards in North Carolina, Republicans will now need to find a new candidate. And it does create some political trickiness for GOP leaders, given he represents a district that is considered only lean Republican by the Cook Political Report. As for Miller, you know, he represents a seat in Northeast Ohio. It's traditionally been a pretty safe Republican seat. But in a year where Republicans are fighting to keep hold of their slim majority, Miller remaining in the race could boost momentum for Democrats to try and flip the seat. Also, though Miller says he's staying in the race, he doesn't have much time to potentially change his mind, Steve. Ohio Secretary of State Frank LaRose says his office has to finalize candidates for the general election ballot in Ohio by Monday, August 10th.
13: Coming right up. NPR political reporter Elena Moore, thanks.
15: Thanks, Steve.
12: The situation on the border between Spain and Morocco is no longer an emergency. Tens of thousands of people crossed into the Spanish territory of Ceuta last Thursday. Most have now left, but as Terry Schultz reports, there is still a political divide in the European Union.
18: When the population of the Spanish border town of Ceuta on the North African coast nearly doubled in 2 days due to a sudden increase in would-be migrants, it sent a wave of panic throughout the European Union. Would these people get through the Spanish border and enter the rest of Europe? Spoiler, no, they wouldn't. But EU Migration Commissioner Magnus Brunner was keeping a close eye on that.
19: These past few days were, I would say, a test of our European resilience on the one hand and of the security of our external borders.
18: If that sounds like the other 26 countries had rallied behind Spain, think again. Many actually blamed Madrid. That sentiment was toned down by the time EU interior ministers met an emergency session Tuesday. But as the crisis was underway, 22 of the bloc's 27 prime ministers suggested in a hastily drafted letter that a ruling on migrant rights taken by the Spanish Supreme Court on July 8th and the government's decision this year to allow hundreds of thousands of undocumented migrants living in Spain to apply for residency may have encouraged the rush. While Commissioner Brunner acknowledged there's no proof of that.
19: It's not a good signal. Definitely not. It's not a good signal for the rest of Europe.
18: Migration expert Saili Heinikoski with the Finnish Institute of International Affairs has her own ideas about what's not good for Europe. The instinct by some EU member states to suspend visa-free travel with Spain, as Italy did, even though none of the incoming migrants made it through Ceuta's own border protection to travel onward.
20: That was really, really surprising and I think very detrimental for the EU as a whole.
18: Even Heinokoski's native Finland, the EU country furthest from Ceuta, immediately said it would reinforce its borders when the crossing started. Heinokoski also noted Finland has itself experienced migration manipulation on its border with Russia. She says upcoming elections in many countries are making migration issues even more politically charged than usual.
20: It tells about the whole political situation in the EU at the moment that it benefits the far right. They use it for their own political purposes.
18: Michelle Lavoie is the director of the Brussels-based Platform for International Cooperation on Undocumented Migrants. She says research has disproven the argument that regularization of migrants creates a pull factor, and the fact that at least 80 people died in the Ceuta incident underscores the need for more legal pathways for people to enter Europe.
21: People dying while trying to come in is really what the focus should be. Why are people ready to risk their lives?
18: Discussing ways to bring people in is much less politically popular at the moment than how to better keep them out, which was the top priority of the EU meeting Tuesday. And with the Spanish government outraged at how it was treated by most of its EU counterparts, there are fences to mend in more ways than one. For NPR News, I'm Terry Schultz in Helsinki.
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3: This is WGLT. I'm Lou Warner. Your next newscast is coming up at 7:04. You'll hear the local news you want to know, including how an international group of real estate consultants is looking at three Bloomington Normal neighborhoods, and they want the input of those who live there. The war with Iran has fueled a shortage of U.S. long-range precision missiles. Stockpiles are expected to take years to replenish. That's after that newscast. WGLT's Scoop newsletter landed in your inbox at 5 a.m. Take a peek to learn more about how the city of Bloomington is receptive to stimulating childcare business creation and perhaps some form of subsidy to make daycare more affordable for working families. And to see how public voting is now open to help narrow down what to do with Eastland Mall, we're taking the best 20 ideas down to 5. 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
24: Could AI usher in a new era of justice for all? From American Public Media, this is Marketplace Tech. I'm Megan McCarty-Carino. AI has already been changing the legal field, bringing new efficiencies, along with some high-profile mistakes, to tasks like research and drafting contracts. But law professor Benjamin Alari at the University of Toronto has a bigger transformation in mind. He wants to see AI tackle some of the biggest failings in our justice system, like the lack of access to legal resources, slow processes, and inconsistencies in how law is applied. He lays out his vision in a new book called Super Justice.
25: I think by super justice, I mean this idea of relieving legal scarcity. So legal reasoning, legal help will become very abundant. We don't have to accept the old scarcity of legal help, and we can embrace new ways of organizing ourselves legally, our legal institutions, our frameworks, our policies, to better secure the promise of the rule of law, which is a fairer society for everyone.
24: Yeah, and sort of a related concept in your book is the idea of personalized laws. We hear a lot about personalization with AI. What does that look like for law?
25: In law, I think it means same rights, same rules for everybody, but what gets personalized is the explanation of the law and the route through the law, not necessarily what you're entitled to. One example could be different speed limits on different roadways in different weather conditions. And so, you know, somebody driving down a particular stretch of road in the day may face a higher speed limit than somebody driving, on a wet, rainy evening.
24: Some of the sort of solutions that you write about sound like sort of extensions of things that are already happening where, these tools kind of make systems more efficient, more accessible. I think things that we can sort of imagine happening with the technology that we have now. To what extent do you envision, sort of AI-assisted decision-making or maybe AI taking over decision-making in some contexts?
25: I think it's really important that humans remain at the core of the legal system and that we regard these technologies, and they're still being invented, these technologies playing a very important supporting and facilitative role. We're at pains in the book to talk about how to leverage technology to promote human well-being and use it as a tool in the service of that. And that's core to our vision for super justice. It's not going to decide on its own. This technology is not going to decide on its own whether we get a fairer legal system. I think we are. The technology is going to make legal help cheap for the first time in history. And we need to decide collectively that cheap isn't the same as fair. We need to decide who it gets built for, who's accountable when it's wrong, and those are choices that we face.
24: That's Benjamin Alari, co-author of the new book, Super Justice, Law in the Age of Artificial Intelligence. Jesus Alvarado produced this episode. I'm Megan McCarty Carino, and that's Marketplace Tech. This is APM.
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7: 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You're listening to WGLT's Sound Ideas. I'm Lou Winner. As artificial intelligence budges its way into the business world, insurance companies are grappling with the changes to the kind of work that happens, the type of workers they need, and how to develop them. WGLT's Charlie Schlanker has more in the second part of an exploration of AI and insurance.
9: AI will affect several broad areas of the insurance sector: fraud detection, risk assessment, and damage assessment. Gunaratan Lunare, a professor at the Katy School of Insurance and Risk Management at Illinois State University, says in the future, AI can take over low-risk claims jobs.
26: Instead of human looking at this small stuff, AI can see, okay, what's the length and size and old house, and it can capture all the data, and it can also capture the context. Was the roof damaged because of, someone hit a stone, or because of hailstorm? Something else.
9: Lunare says AI can also assess the severity of damage. This reserves extra human capacity for more complex damage cases. Insurance companies have been doing data analysis to root out fraudulent claims for a long time. Pete Miller is the CEO of the Institute's Risk and Insurance Knowledge Group, a not-for-profit organization which educates and connects people in the industry. Miller says AI can improve that analysis to root out organized crooks in a big way.
27: There are sophisticated fraud rings in several parts of the insurance value chain around perhaps attorneys or doctors, or there's a pattern that everything's going to this doctor and this attorney ring.
9: Miller says increasingly some foreign governments in Eastern Europe and other places are getting into insurance fraud.
27: There are some nation states that are supporting hackers that might set up fraudulent websites. They can make a search engine optimization such that it goes to this fraudulent website.
9: The customers enter their data on the fraudulent site and it gets sold on the dark web. He says hackers typically set up these websites in advance of a severe weather event like a hurricane. ISU's Gunaratan Lunare says good AI is competing with bad AI in what amounts to a cyber arms race.
26: People can use AI to come up with exaggerated accidents, even fake video, fake images. If you have small damage, AI can make it bigger damage. Now, the question is, how your AI is better than the fraudster's AI.
9: AI will also help insurance agents develop better risk profiles for home policyholders. That can produce variations in rates. Pete Miller says it can also prevent losses.
27: Hey, you know what? Here's your house as it exists today, including the surrounding vegetation. Here's the impact of a wildfire coming through. Conversely, if you remove vegetation for a safety barrier, here's the impact on your house, and it's likely to be better.
9: The insurance industry has a long-running workforce shortage and challenges in attracting new workers to a business, perhaps unfairly stereotyped as boring. AI could both help and hurt that situation. Illinois State University's Gunratan Lunare says AI technology shifts may increase the competition for some of the more marketable skill sets. For instance, data scientists and IT professionals in one field can move to another with relative ease. Julia Lamb is a principal in Workforce Solutions for PricewaterhouseCoopers International, who specializes in the insurance sector. Lamb says insurance companies are risk-averse and may not be adopting AI as fast as businesses in other sectors. Lamb says the early adopters will have an advantage in hiring the kind of workers needed in this new AI world. On the flip side, since AI does away with many routine repetitive tasks, Pete Miller with the Institute says insurance may escape its stereotype as an unexciting field. The change in the nature of work poses new questions for insurance companies about how they develop employee expertise, a fund of experience on which to base judgment calls and transfer knowledge. For example, if you don't come up by serving your time in the claims division for a while before moving on to another area, companies will have to find another way to teach workers about their unique business process. Julia Lamb of PricewaterhouseCoopers says, no client of hers is saying they want to step away from the apprenticeship model, but insurers will develop talent in a more accelerated way.
1: Rather than learn on the job being your primary, in some cases almost sole way to learn, they're thinking about a lot more creative learning paths, simulations. Now you can create trainings very, very quickly.
9: Lamb says it's easy to push those modules to all who need them and eliminate the cost of sharing that knowledge. She says most clients believe workers will move from entry level to productivity faster because that information is democratized.
1: Maybe it's an underwriter who's underwriting a type of risk they've never underwritten before. Instead of just going to the specialist above them, they can do very rapid learning on their own to understand the baseline and then call on the specialist just for, you know, check my assessment.
9: Pete Miller says companies will have to be very intentional about information transfer because there's so much of it, and particular kinds of worker skills will have a premium.
27: Do you have data fluency? Can you understand and look at that data and sort of say, here's signal, here's noise? Do you have AI literacy? Do you know what that model does? One of the major skills is curiosity. And just a mindset around sort of looking at things holistically.
9: Colleges and universities are still teaching mostly in traditional ways. ISU Professor Gunratan Lunare says higher ed offers subjects like insurance, coding, and finance in isolation. He says that's concerning.
26: Education system needs to update their coursework. We will be teaching you the basics, but at the same time, we will be teaching you how to use these AI tools to kind of make it more faster, make it more efficient.
9: Lunare says he's developing what may be the first such AI-centered course in the nation, and it's perhaps a year away from rollout. AI also has implications for management, particularly middle managers. Consultant Julia Lamb thinks there may be a need for a bigger middle level

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1: The manager has to use, I think, discretion and judgment on the exceptions.
2: That doesn't mean people skills won't be at a premium. Miller says there's a continued need for coaching because critical thinking is a skill that takes time to develop. Julia Lamb agrees. She says understanding people plus understanding where AI work slop has gotten through are tall tasks. Middle managers have never had it easy, and she says that won't change.
3: I think the role ends up becoming harder.
2: Lamb says in many cases, they're starting to see models where there's a manager over more employees than they've had in the past. I'm Charlie Schlenker.
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14: Good morning. The war with Iran is draining the Army's supply of missiles. Those are the weapons of choice for attack and defense. How does it change U.S. calculations for this war and for possible future ones? It's Morning Edition from NPR News. FDA advisors want the agency to approve a new flu vaccine, and that's prompting debate. I'm Michelle Martin.
15: And I'm Steve Inskeep. On one side is a test by Moderna of more than 40,000 people. On the other side is RFK Jr. Also, cases of black lung disease are rising among coal miners. And David Ellison says resistance to his planned takeover of Warner Brothers is about politics, not law. It's Wednesday, August 5th. This day in 1861, President Lincoln signed a law to help fund the Union in the Civil War, including the first income tax. The news is next.
16: Live from NPR News in Washington, I'm Windsor Johnston. A key Democratic Senate race in Michigan is still too close to call, with candidates Haley Stevens and Abdul El Sayed locked in a tight contest. NPR's Tamara Keith reports the outcome could be a significant test for both the progressive wing of the Democratic Party and the outside groups that spent heavily in the race.
17: The American Democracy Project, which is linked to the pro-Israel lobbying group AIPAC, spent $32 million on ads to support Haley Stevens there. That's according to the tracking firm Ad Impact. So if she doesn't pull it out, that would be a massive defeat for them. But in Missouri's first congressional district, where that AIPAC-linked group was also the biggest ad spender, the AIPAC-favored candidate, Congressman Wesley Bell, easily defeated former Congresswoman Cori Bush in a rematch.
16: That's NPR's Tamara Keith reporting. Yemen's Iranian-backed Houthis say they've targeted a Saudi oil tanker in the northern Red Sea with a number of ballistic missiles. NPR's Adil Al-Shalti reports the Houthis declared a blockade on Saudi ships in a major choke point that the country uses to transport oil.
18: The Houthi rebels called the targeting of the Saudi oil tanker, quote, precise. They said this strike brings the number of Saudi tankers they have attacked to 8. Saudi Arabia did not immediately comment on the strikes. Last month, the Iranian-backed group declared a blockade on Saudi ships in the Bab al-Mandab Strait, which connects the Red Sea to

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1: 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The talk is Freedom, Land, and Community, a history of McLean County, Illinois, from 1730 to 1900. 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
1: It's August 5th. This is WGLT's Sound Ideas. I'm Lou Winner. Money is the driving force behind data centers across the country. They are very profitable. Some of that cash is flowing into communities in Illinois. In the third part of our short Sound Ideas series about data centers outside McLean County, WGLT student reporter Ben Howell reports on the revenue experience of two cities.
4: The city of DeKalb in northern Illinois has hosted a data center operated by Facebook parent company Meta for 4 years now. Amid cornfields south of the city, the facility has operated with little to no trouble. In fact, money from the facility has made a positive difference. City Manager Bill Nicholas says property tax money collected from Meta has been transformational.
5: In the first 4 years, the total tax benefit in direct dollars, actual dollars to all the local taxing bodies has been around $72 million.
4: The local school district receives most of that money. Nicholas says in DeKalb that breakdown is roughly 60% to the schools and about 8% to the city. The city does point to the new Leroy A. Mitchell Elementary School as evidence of what data center revenues can do for an entire community. The school opened a year ago.
5: We try to have neighborhood schools so we don't have to do a lot of busing, but there was our most densely populated neighborhoods are on our northwest side, and there was no neighborhood school there.
4: Nicholas says the school's price tag of $34 million was roughly the same as 3 years of Meta's property tax contribution to the school alone. Superintendent of the DeKalb Community School District, Billy Huermo, says money from Meta sped up the process of getting the school, but it's not accurate to say they essentially paid for it.
6: Very conservative with our numbers to ensure that we have a healthy fund balance. And even our board has agreed to a 20 to 30% fund balance minimum because we don't want to be in a spot where we can't pay our bills.
4: Huermo says the DeKalb School District is an example of another benefit, property tax relief. He uses the analogy of pizza.
6: Although six pieces of those are for us, we've left a couple behind. It doesn't mean the other taxing bodies can't eat those up if they wanted, but we've left some behind so that to eliminate that on the burden on our taxpayers.
4: Huermo says data centers kept the school district from needing to raise property taxes. Huermo says the presence of Meta and other new industry means residents are no longer the primary property taxpayers to the district.
6: By a lot, but now with the new industry, we've been able to shift more of what we utilize from industry and not as much as residential.
4: The resident share of the school tax pie has fallen from more than half to about 30%. DeKalb City Manager Bill Nicholas says data center community benefits are more than just property tax money. The land the Meta facility sits on was bought 2 decades ago. It was formerly agriculture, but had not been farmed since then. For those who worry about taking farmland out of production, Nicholas says this.
7: We're not out of corn. We're not out of farmland. County is 93%, 92% ag.
4: Others in the state are not as quick to find large projects or new programs to fund with data center money. In Aurora, city officials described their approach to data center revenue as cautious. The money collected goes into the city's general revenue account. Aurora uses it for administration, maintenance, public safety, and other routine expenditures. Allison Lindberg, Aurora's sustainability director, says the city is hesitant to allocate data center money to pay for big capital projects.
8: We've had concerns, not just as city employees, but our citizens are concerned about counting on this revenue for too long. We don't know what the future of data centers is going to look like. We've heard things about concerns with a bubble.
4: Lindberg says the city feels it has to think about the possibility the centers could leave Aurora for a different site. The centers pay the city a utility tax based on how much power the centers use from the grid.
8: if they don't actually use as much energy as we had expected them to use, and then we're counting on that revenue, that's something that the city then has to consider.
4: Dollars don't matter for everyone. With the rise of a national pushback against data centers, local politics may beat the prospect of development and revenue. Aurora Mayor John Lash says despite city revenue growth from data centers, residents tell him $1 million isn't worth their peace of mind. WNIJ's Peter Medlin contributed to this report. I'm Ben Howell.
1: 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New insurance rate controls in Illinois have been signed into law. And the Bloomington Normal music industry pays tribute to a well-known producer who died. 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
1: 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The Bloomington Normal Sunrise Rotary Club's Bags and Brews charity event is coming August 7th. It's from 5 to 10 p.m. at the Bloomington Center for the Performing Arts. 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Thanks for listening to WGLT, and thanks for being here this morning. I'm Lou Winner. Your next WGLT newscast is coming up in about 15 minutes. You'll hear the local news you want to know, and that includes how Illinoisans with home and auto insurance will see more protections against unjustified rate hikes. After that newscast, we're going to take a look at the five primary elections from yesterday that could play a role in who controls Congress, the results, and the race that's still too close to call. Later this morning on 1A, if you've looked at your grocery receipt lately and thought to yourself, I just spent how much? You're not alone. Americans are feeling the pinch as grocery prices see their biggest spike in 50 years, even dipping into savings or going into credit card debt to put food on the table. Grocery sticker shock, that's at 10 a.m. on 1A. It's looking mostly sunny today here in Bloomington Normal, and then it's looking like rain and thunderstorms after 4. We've got a high of around 85 today. I hope you're having a good start to your Wednesday. This is WGLT, Bloomington Normal's public media and part of the NPR network.
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13: From Marketplace in New York, I'm Kimberly Adams. Later this morning, we get a reading on service sector activity in July from the Institute for Supply Management. Some data from earlier this week shows the rest of the world has been buying more American services. That's according to a report out yesterday from the U.S. Department of Commerce. Service exports went up by $1.1 billion in June from the month before. Marketplace's Stephanie Hughes looks at what's going on.
14: Remember all those Scots who visited Boston for the World Cup? They wore kilts, drank a bunch of beer, and also helped drive up U.S. service exports.
15: We welcomed a lot of tourists from overseas, and that's a good thing.
14: Mary Lovely is a senior fellow at the Peterson Institute for International Economics. When people from abroad visit the U.S. and stay in hotels and buy tickets to soccer games, that's considered an export because people from other countries are consuming our services. And that popped in June. But Lovely points out this bucks a recent trend. Last year, the U.S. saw a drop in international visitors.
16: You know, the United States has always been a real tourist attraction for obvious reasons, right? We've got great things to see and do here. But the sense of America as being a welcoming place, I think, has changed.
14: Another driver of service export growth in June, financial services, which includes things like underwriting, money management, and advising. Cornell economics professor Nancy Chow says that's part of a longer-term trend.
17: Really a reflection of the fact that the U.S. exports what it knows, right?
14: Financial services are an industry the U.S. is famous for. It's one of the reasons the U.S. actually has an overall trade surplus for services, meaning we sell more of them than we buy. I'm Stephanie Hughes from Marketplace.
13: Let's do the numbers. The FTSE in London is up 0.5%. Dow, S&P, and NASDAQ futures are up in the 0.2% to 0.5% range, with the Dow future up 221 points. The 10-year Treasury yield is down at 4.62%. The private payroll processor company ADP is out with its latest employment report. It shows that 44,000 private sector jobs were added in July, below expectations, down from the 95,000 jobs ADP counted in June. We'll get the federal jobs report on Friday. 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Music streamer Spotify released its latest quarterly results yesterday, reporting 300 million premium subscribers and 14% revenue growth. The company also pointed to rising costs tied to AI-powered features. The music industry is wrestling with the best way to incorporate and acknowledge artificial intelligence in the business. AI tools are one thing, but what about AI-generated music or AI-generated artists? Last summer, a rock band called The Velvet Sundown reached viral streaming success on Spotify with their song Dust on the Wind. Both the band and the song were generated by AI. Now, a year later, record labels are proposing new guidelines on how music generated by artificial intelligence should be treated. Joining us to discuss is Dan Runcie, founder of Trapital, a music and entertainment research group. Dan, welcome.
18: Thanks for having me.
13: So what are the record labels proposing in terms of how the industry should be handling music made by AI?
18: So last week, Wednesday, there was this coalition led by three of the biggest music companies in the world, Universal Music Group, Sony, and Warner, and a few others as well. And they proposed that any music recording that involves the use of generative AI, and if it needs to qualify for any charts, has to meet three conditions. First, the service has to use properly authorized and lawful music. Second, it needs to be substantially human-made. And then third, the activity can't raise chart manipulations or any type of fraud concerns.
13: Tell me more about this idea of blocking songs that have concerns around raising stream or chart manipulation concerns.
18: The fact that AI has now increased the amount of music that is uploaded to these streaming platforms considerably, it now increases the risk, and we've seen that reflected in the data. There's one streaming company called Deezer, and Deezer had reported recently that 90,000 tracks that are uploaded to its service daily, nearly half of the tracks that it has, are AI, generative AI music, and a majority of those were fraudulent tracks. And I've heard enough from others in the industry that if you can assume that these facts are true about Deezer, then that likely is similar to some of the other streaming platforms that we've seen. To be clear, a lot of these tracks aren't being listened to, but these are all measures to try to fix that problem.
13: Yeah, I imagine it makes it harder to find real music by real humans.
18: It does. And if I could say, because this does tie into that second point, the substantially human-made, this has been one of the pain points because what counts as substantially human made is a very gray area. And I think it was intentionally left gray with these measures, because on one hand, they're still trying to figure it out and it's hard to be precise when we're building the plane as we're flying it. But still, this represents how tangled this challenge really is.
11: So the record labels have made this request slash demand about how AI music should be handled when it comes to charts or considerations. But who actually gets to decide whether or not these are the rules that we're going to follow?
18: It goes through a few stages. So at least what we've seen publicly so far, the record labels have this coalition that put it forward. There's also one of the influential bodies in the industry called the IFPI, and they recently had adopted these rules as well.

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1: Threat is something that they do put focus on. And Billboard charts, for instance, which of course is powered by the Luminate data, if we see these charts then adopting those principles moving forward, that's where it really impacts things, at least for that particular aspect.
2: Dan Runcy is the founder of Trapital, a music and entertainment research group. 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
3: 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Your weather today is looking mostly sunny, a chance of rain and thunderstorms after 4, a high of around 85. 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
6: Good morning. The Democratic primary for a Michigan Senate seat remains too close to call. We'll hear from Abdul El-Sayed, the progressive in the race, who's leading Haley Stevens by a bit. It's Morning Edition from NPR News. The House Ethics Committee is investigating Republican Congressman Max Miller over allegations of domestic abuse. I'm Steve Inske.
7: And I'm Michelle Martin. His former father-in-law is Senator Bernie Moreno, who says Miller should not hold elected office. Also, the creator of a web show that turns the microphone on kids lays out how to grow up without becoming a grown-up. It is Wednesday, August 5th. On this day in 1974, the White House released transcripts of President Nixon talking about using the CIA to get in the way of the Watergate investigation. He resigned 3 days later. News is next.
8: Live from NPR News in Washington, I'm Windsor Johnston. Stockpiles of U.S. missiles are running low as the war with Iran enters its sixth month. NPR's Kat Lonsdorf reports the Army has used up most of its long-range attack missiles.
9: It's all classified. The Pentagon doesn't give out the numbers of missiles that have been used. We do know that there have been more than 15,000 Iranian targets hit during this war. Many of those have been in the massive U.S. airstrikes that the U.S. was carrying out earlier. Now, we should note that many senior military officials and analysts believe that the U.S. does have sufficient supply of offensive weapons for now, despite those shortages I just mentioned. You know, one of the concerns with running low on these precision missiles is that it takes years to replenish them.
8: That's NPR's Kat Lonsdorf reporting. President Trump on Tuesday set a deal over the Strait of Hormuz could come as soon as today. The world's largest oil company says it's seen a 33% increase in profits since April. Saudi Arabia's Aramco announced the earnings in a statement on Tuesday. NPR's Hadil Al-Shalchi reports this comes despite escalations in the Middle East.
10: Saudi Arabia's oil company Aramco said it earned a profit of $33.4 billion in adjusted net income in April through June. That's up from $25.2 billion in the same quarter last year. It's one of Aramco's largest quarterly profits in almost 4 years. Many oil companies have benefited from the war with Iran as it has driven energy prices up. Aramco had to find alternative ways to route its oil shipments as the war affected the Strait of Hormuz. It used pipelines on the Red Sea and exported millions of barrels of oil a day. But now the Red Sea route is at risk as Yemen's Iran-backed Houthis declared a blockade on Saudi ships. Hadil Al-Shalchi, NPR News, Istanbul.
8: There's still no winner in Michigan's heavily contested Democratic Senate primary. Congresswoman Haley Stevens, a moderate, is trailing her progressive opponent as ballots continue to be counted. Colin Jackson of the Michigan Public Radio Network reports.

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1: The Justice Department is increasingly charging people protesting Trump's immigration campaign with criminal conspiracy, which can lead to years in federal prison. That has some legal experts worried.
2: I think it's important to see these indictments and the use of this law for what it is, which is an attempt to scare Americans.
1: I'm Elsa Chang. That story on All Things Considered from NPR News.
3: Hear that story this afternoon after 3 on WGLT. Good morning, I'm Lou Winner. Artificial intelligence has created a cyber arms race in insurance, and a group of realtors want input from residents of 3 areas of Bloomington on what they think will make their neighborhood thrive. You can hear those stories in 2 minutes in the next WGLT newscast. Marketplace Tech is coming up at 8:45. Your next Sound Ideas feature is at 8:50. It's looking mostly sunny today, a chance of rain and thunderstorms after 4, a high of around 85. 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
4: Live from NPR News in Washington, I'm Dave Mattingly. The Democratic Senate primary in Michigan remains too close to call this morning between progressive candidate Abdul El-Sayed and Congresswoman Haley Stevens, a moderate. Republican Congressman Chuck Edwards of North Carolina says he's ending his reelection bid. The announcement comes 2 days after the House Ethics Committee recommended Edwards be censured for inappropriate conduct toward 2 female aides in his office. With the November elections less than 3 months away, NPR's Hansi Lo Wong says a longstanding legal protection for eligible voters in most states is now in effect.
5: What's known as the 90-day quiet period before federal elections is beginning in the 44 states plus Washington, D.C. that must follow the 1993 National Voter Registration Act. Those states are supposed to have finished any program for systematically removing ineligible voters from their rolls. Congress passed this ban on late mass purges to make sure any eligible voters who mistakenly get flagged have enough time to resolve problems and vote. But the Trump administration and Republican officials in states like Ohio are pushing courts to change how that ban works. They argue it does not apply to programs for removing non-U.S. citizens. The Supreme Court has agreed to hear an Arizona case about this issue during its next term. In 2024, the High Court allowed a late purge in Virginia that canceled registrations of U.S. citizens eligible to vote. Hansi Lo Wong, NPR News.
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3: From the WGLT Newsroom, I'm Lou Winner. Governor J.B. Pritzker has signed into law 2 bills that require insurance companies to get approval for any home and auto insurance rate increases. Pritzker says the laws will protect consumers from higher rates caused by insurance company losses in other states.
6: Illinois regulators now have the tools to enforce those common sense principles, with the power to object to rate increases so consumers won't be left holding the bag.
3: State Farm fought the bill and argued its rate increases in Illinois were not tied to claims from other states. A group of realtors wants input from residents of 3 areas of Bloomington on what they think will make their neighborhood thrive. Consultants with the Counselors of Real Estate are focusing on the Gridley Allen Prickett neighborhood, Dimmitt's Grove, and the Near East Side. Community Development Manager William Bessler says the study focuses on abandoned homes, but they'll take input on other issues too.
7: A lot of these things are so interconnected that you can't take health or access to food or housing or any of these other issues out of it. It's comprehensive.
3: Bessler says the Counselors of Real Estate will have some preliminary findings by the end of the week. Artificial intelligence is having an impact on the insurance industry. Illinois State University professor Gunaratan Lunare says good AI is competing with bad AI in what amounts to a cyber arms race.
8: People can use AI to come up with exaggerated accidents, even fake video, fake images. Now, the question is how your AI is better than the fraudster's AI.
3: AI can also be used to root out fraud rings in which doctors or lawyers help make fake claims. And musicians across McLean County are marking the sudden loss of a Bloomington Normal-based music producer. Eric Nelson died of cancer Sunday. The Grammy-nominated producer helped produce select songs from a wide range of artists, from heavy rock with Mudvayne to smooth R&B with Charlie Wilson of the Gap Band. Ryan Wolf is a musician from Pontiac who worked with Nelson in his North Normal studio about a half dozen times.
9: Eric was just like the man. Like, he had all the knowledge. He made all my worries completely vanish as soon as I walked in there.
3: Wolf says Nelson was actively producing music in Normal at the time of his death. I'm Lou Winner.
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11: It's Morning Edition from NPR News. I'm Michelle Martin.
12: And I'm Steve Inskeep. Good morning. The House Ethics Committee is investigating Ohio Republican lawmaker Max Miller. Miller is accused of abusing his ex-wife, Emily Moreno, and his daughter, who's a toddler. He denies these allegations. The accusations amount to a family crisis on Capitol Hill because Miller's former father-in-law is Republican Senator Bernie Moreno. He spoke with reporters yesterday about his daughter.
13: She fears what this guy is capable of. You can't fathom what that makes me feel like when the dad's number one job is to protect your kids.
12: Miller says he has no plans to resign or to stop running for re-election. NPR political reporter Elena Moore has been following all this. Elena, good morning.
14: Good morning.
12: Give me some more details. What are the allegations exactly?
14: Well, a lot of this stems from an ongoing legal battle happening between Miller and his ex-wife over custody of their young daughter. Moreno filed for divorce in 2024, and according to court records, accuses Miller of abuse, alleging he once threw hot water on her, pushed her against a wall, and held a gun to her head. She's also alleging that Miller broke their daughter's collarbone. Over the weekend, Miller responded, saying in a lengthy video on social media that he denied ever abusing his daughter or ex-wife.
15: My former wife is engaging in a pattern of reporting incredible, serious, and destructive allegations with absolutely no evidence.
12: Tricky situation for Republicans, to say the least, with a congressman on one side and a senator on the other. What have Republican leaders said?
14: I mean, not much. Senator Moreno is one of the only Republicans in Congress publicly calling on Miller to resign. Moreno had been pretty quiet for months on this, but spoke up after Miller's, you know, posted that video on social media. Moreno says Miller is a danger to his daughter and granddaughter and that he lacks, quote, basic standards of character required to hold elected office. Miller on Tuesday called for a House ethics investigation to clear his name. And soon after that, Steve, the panel said they were looking into domestic violence and drug use allegations.
12: Oh, interesting that Miller himself asked for the investigation.
14: Yeah.
12: What might the investigation look like?
14: Well, depending on what they find, committee members can do a few things. In some cases, they can refer their investigation to the Department of Justice or state law enforcement. But we've also seen the panel recommend a member be expelled or censured in the past. I mean, just on Monday, we saw the House Ethics Committee censure Republican Congressman Chuck Edwards of North Carolina over allegations that he harassed staffers, which he denies. Though, Steve, just this morning, Edwards has also said he'll no longer run for re-election. But critics of this system argue it does have real limits. Progressive attorney Cheyenne Hunt leads the organization Reckoning Action, which works to combat misogyny in public life.
16: There's really no meaningful transparency into what goes on and how these complaints are evaluated. It's really where, you know, complaints go to die in most cases. They spend months, sometimes years, behind closed doors.
14: And she told me that the overall system is designed with a fundamental flaw, in her view, which is asking lawmakers to police themselves and their colleagues.
12: Because it's an election year, I have to ask about the political implications of all this.
14: Yeah. Well, you know, as for Edwards in North Carolina, Republicans will now need to find a new candidate. And it does create some political trickiness for GOP leaders, given he represents a district that is considered only lean Republican by the Cook Political Report. As for Miller, you know, he represents a seat in Northeast Ohio. It's traditionally been a pretty safe Republican seat, but in a year where Republicans are fighting to keep hold of their slim majority, Miller remaining in the race could boost momentum for Democrats to try and flip the seat. Also, though Miller says he's staying in the race, he doesn't have much time to potentially change his mind, Steve. Ohio Secretary of State Frank LaRose says his office has to finalize candidates for the general election ballot in Ohio by Monday, August 10th.
12: Coming right up. NPR political reporter Elena Moore, thanks.
14: Thanks, Steve.
11: The situation on the border between Spain and Morocco is no longer an emergency. Tens of thousands of people crossed into the Spanish territory of Ceuta last Thursday. Most have now left, but as Terry Schultz reports, there is still a political divide in the European Union.
17: When the population of the Spanish border town of Ceuta on the North African coast nearly doubled in 2 days due to a sudden increase in would-be migrants, it sent a wave of panic throughout the European Union. Would these people get through the Spanish border and enter the rest of Europe? Spoiler, no, they wouldn't. But EU Migration Commissioner Magnus Brunner was keeping a close eye on that.
18: These past few days were, I would say, a test of our European resilience on the one hand and of the security of our external borders.
17: If that sounds like the other 26 countries had rallied behind Spain, think again. Many actually blamed Madrid. That sentiment was toned down by the time EU interior ministers met in emergency session Tuesday. But as the crisis was underway, 22 of the bloc's 27 prime ministers suggested in a hastily drafted letter that a ruling on migrant rights taken by the Spanish Supreme Court on July 8th and the government's decision this year to allow hundreds of thousands of undocumented migrants living in Spain to apply for residency may have encouraged the rush. While Commissioner Brunner acknowledged there's no proof of that.
18: It's not a good signal. Definitely not. It's not a good signal for the rest of Europe.
17: Migration expert Saili Heinikoski with the Finnish Institute of International Affairs has her own ideas about what's not good for Europe. The instinct by some EU member states to suspend visa-free travel with Spain, as Italy did, even though none of the incoming migrants made it through Ceuta's own border protection to travel onward.
19: That was really, really surprising and I think very detrimental for the EU as a whole.
17: Even Heinokoski's native Finland, the EU country furthest from Ceuta, immediately said it would reinforce its borders when the crossing started. Heinokoski also noted Finland has itself experienced migration manipulation on its border with Russia. She says upcoming elections in many countries are making migration issues even more politically charged than usual.
19: It tells about the whole political situation in the EU at the moment that it benefits the far right. They use it for their own political purposes.
17: Michelle Lavoie is the director of the Brussels-based Platform for International Cooperation on Undocumented Migrants. She says research has disproven the argument that regularization of migrants creates a pull factor, and the fact that at least 80 people died in the Ceuta incident underscores the need for more legal pathways for people to enter Europe.
20: People dying while trying to come in is really what the focus should be. Why are people ready to risk their lives?
17: Discussing ways to bring people in is much less politically popular at the moment than how to better keep them out, which was the top priority of the EU meeting Tuesday. And with the Spanish government outraged at how it was treated by most of its EU counterparts, there are fences to mend in more ways than one. For NPR News, I'm Terry Schultz in Helsinki.
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3: In the WGLT studio, I'm Lou Winner. 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Later this morning on 1A, if you've looked at your grocery receipt lately and thought to yourself, I just spent how much? You're not alone. Americans are feeling the pinch as grocery prices see their biggest spike in 50 years, even dipping into savings or going into credit card debt just to put food on the table. Grocery sticker shock, that's at 10 a.m. on 1A. It's looking mostly sunny today, rain and thunderstorms after 4, a high of around 85. Thanks for being here. 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
2: Could AI usher in a new era of justice for all? From American Public Media, this is Marketplace Tech. I'm Megan McCarty-Carino. AI has already been changing the legal field, bringing new efficiencies along with some high-profile mistakes to tasks like research and drafting contracts. But law professor Benjamin Alari at the University of Toronto has a bigger transformation in mind. He wants to see AI tackle some of the biggest failings in our justice system, like the lack of access to legal resources, slow processes, and inconsistencies in how law is applied. He lays out his vision in a new book called Super Justice.
22: I think by super justice, I mean this idea of relieving legal scarcity. So legal reasoning, legal help will become very abundant. We don't have to accept the old scarcity of legal help, and we can embrace new ways of organizing ourselves legally, our legal institutions, our frameworks, our policies, to better secure the promise of the rule of law, which is a fairer society for everyone.
2: Yeah, and sort of a related concept in your book is the idea of personalized laws. We hear a lot about personalization with AI. What does that look like for law?
22: In law, I think it means same rights, same rules for everybody. But what gets personalized is the explanation of the law and the route through the law, not necessarily what you're entitled to. One example could be different speed limits on different roadways and different weather conditions. And so, you know, somebody driving down a particular stretch of road in the day may face a higher speed limit than somebody driving, on a wet, rainy evening.
2: Some of the sort of solutions that you write about sound like sort of extensions of things that are already happening where, these tools kind of make systems more efficient, more accessible. I think things that we can sort of imagine happening with the technology that we have now. To what extent do you envision, sort of AI-assisted decision-making or maybe AI taking over decision-making in some contexts?
22: I think it's really important that humans remain at the core of the legal system and that we regard these technologies as they're still being invented, these technologies playing a very important supporting and facilitative role. We're at pains in the book to talk about how to leverage technology to promote human well-being and use it as a tool in the service of that. And that's core to our vision for super justice. It's not going to decide on its own. This technology is not going to decide on its own whether we get a fair legal system. I think we are. The technology is going to make legal help cheap for the first time in history. And we need to decide collectively that cheap isn't the same as fair. We need to decide who it gets built for, who's accountable when it's wrong. And those are choices that we face.
2: That's Benjamin Alari, co-author of the new book, Super Justice, Law in the Age of Artificial Intelligence. Jesus Alvarado produced this episode. I'm Megan McCarty-Carino, and that's Marketplace Tech. This is APM.
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3: It's Wednesday. You're listening to WGLT's Sound Ideas. I'm Lou Winner. As artificial intelligence budges its way into the business world, insurance companies are grappling with the changes to the kind of work that happens, the type of workers they need, and how to develop them. WGLT's Charlie Schlanker has more in the second part of an exploration of AI and insurance.
25: AI will affect several broad areas of the insurance sector: fraud detection, risk assessment, and damage assessment. Gunaratan Lunare, a professor at the Katie School of Insurance and Risk Management at Illinois State University, says in the future, AI can take over low-risk claims jobs.
8: Instead of human looking at this small stuff, AI can see, okay, what's the length and size and old house, and it can capture all the data, and it can also capture the context. Was the roof damage because of, let's say, someone hit a stone, or because of hailstorm? Something else.
25: Lunare says AI can also assess the severity of damage. This reserves extra human capacity for more complex damage cases. Insurance companies have been doing data analysis to root out fraudulent claims for a long time. Pete Miller is the CEO of the Institute's Risk and Insurance Knowledge Group, a not-for-profit organization which educates and connects people in the industry. Miller says AI can improve that analysis to root out organized crooks in a big way.
26: There are sophisticated fraud rings in several parts of the insurance value chain around perhaps attorneys or doctors, or there's a pattern that everything's going to this doctor and this attorney ring.
25: Miller says increasingly some foreign governments in Eastern Europe and other places are getting into insurance fraud.
26: There are some nation states that are supporting hackers that might set up fraudulent websites. They can make a search engine optimization such that it goes to this fraudulent website.
25: The customers enter their data on the fraudulent site and it gets sold on the dark web. He says hackers typically set up these websites in advance of a severe weather event like a hurricane. ISU's Gunaratan Lunare says good AI is competing with bad AI in what amounts to a cyber arms race.
8: People can use AI to come up with exaggerated accidents, even fake video, fake images. If you have small damage, AI can make it bigger damage. Now, the question is how your AI is better than the fraudster's AI.
25: AI will also help insurance agents develop better risk profiles for home policyholders. That can produce variations in rates. Pete Miller says it can also prevent losses.
26: Hey, you know what? Here's your house as it exists today, including the surrounding vegetation. Here's the impact of a wildfire coming through. Conversely, if you remove vegetation for a safety barrier, here's the impact on your house, and it's likely to be better.
25: The insurance industry has a long-running workforce shortage and challenges in attracting new workers to a business, perhaps unfairly stereotyped as boring. AI could both help and hurt that situation. Illinois State University's Gunratan Lunare says AI technology shifts may increase the competition for some of the more marketable skill sets. For instance, data scientists and IT professionals in one field can move to another with relative ease. Julia Lamb is a principal in workforce solutions for PricewaterhouseCoopers International, who specializes in the insurance sector. Lamb says insurance companies are risk-averse and may not be adopting AI as fast as businesses in other sectors. Lamb says the early adopters will have an advantage in hiring the kind of workers needed in this new AI world. On the flip side, since AI does away with many routine repetitive tasks, Pete Miller with the Institute says insurance may escape its stereotype as an unexciting field. The change in the nature of work poses new questions for insurance companies about how they develop employee expertise, a fund of experience on which to base judgment calls and transfer knowledge. For example, if you don't come up by serving your time in the claims division for a while before moving on to another area, companies will have to find another way to teach workers about their unique business process. Julia Lamb of PricewaterhouseCoopers says no client of hers is saying they want to step away from the apprenticeship model, but insurers will develop talent in a more accelerated way.
7: Rather than learn on the job being your primary, in some cases almost sole, way to learn, they're thinking about a lot more creative learning paths, simulations. Now you can create trainings very, very quickly.
25: Lamb says it's easy to push those modules to all who need them and eliminate the cost of sharing that knowledge. She says most clients believe workers will move from entry level to productivity faster because that information is democratized.
7: Maybe it's an underwriter who's underwriting a type of risk they've never underwritten before. Instead of just going to the specialist above them, they can do very rapid learning on their own to understand the baseline and then call on the specialist just for, you know, check my assessment.
25: Pete Miller says companies will have to be very intentional about information transfer because there's so much of it, and particular kinds of worker skills will have a premium.
26: Do you have data fluency? Can you understand and look at that data and sort of say, here's signal, here's noise? You have AI literacy. Do you know what that model does? One of the major skills is curiosity and just a mindset around sort of looking at things holistically.
25: Colleges and universities are still teaching mostly in traditional ways. ISU Professor Gunratan Lunare says higher ed offers subjects like insurance, coding, and finance in isolation. He says that's concerning.
8: Education system needs to update their coursework. We will be teaching you the basics, but at the same time, we will be teaching you how to use these AI tools to kind of make it more faster, make it more efficient.
25: Lunare says he's developing what may be the first such AI-centered course in the nation, and it's perhaps a year away from rollout. AI also has implications for management, particularly middle managers. Consultant Julia Lamb thinks there may be a need for a bigger middle level of generalists who are doing a broader range of oversight than in the past. Middle managers have been dealing with people. Now, Pete Miller says they'll have to manage processes and exceptions to processes.
26: You know, it really collapses layers in an organization. The stuff in the middle, it's good, it's accurate, it's very fast. Most of that stuff goes through. But the manager has to use, I think, discretion and judgment on the exceptions.
25: That doesn't mean people skills won't be at a premium. Miller says there's a continued need for coaching because critical thinking is a skill that takes time to develop. Julia Lamb agrees. She says understanding people plus understanding where AI work slop has gotten through are tall tasks. Middle managers have never had it easy, and she says that won't change.
7: I think the role ends up becoming harder.
25: Lamb says in many cases, they're starting to see models where there's a manager over more employees than they've had in the past. I'm Charlie Schlenker.
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8: Welcome to NewsHour from the BBC World Service. I'm Regina Vaidyanathan. For 26 days, Sonam Wangchuck was on a hunger strike in solidarity with thousands of students in India as they demanded change. He speaks to NewsHour in his first broadcast interview since those protests ended.
9: People can't even imagine what's happening now. Every part of the country, people are raising voice, not just Gen Z, but Gen Alpha. The entire atmosphere in the country has switched.
8: At least 17 people are killed in Russian ballistic missile strikes on Ukraine's capital.
10: The sound of when they actually hit, you could hear it so close, as if it's just around the corner, because they destroy everything around.
8: And the embattled president of FIFA, Gianni Infantino, has summoned senior executives to a meeting in Morocco. We'll have more on all of those stories after the BBC News.
11: I'm Debbie Russ with the BBC News. President Zelensky has complained that Ukraine's supplies of air defence missiles from abroad are a third of last year's, after Russian strikes killed at least 17 people in Kyiv and the surrounding area. Mr. Zelensky urged allies to increase production. He said interceptors could have saved lives overnight. A rail station and a postal sorting centre were among the sites hit. Our defence correspondent, Jonathan Beale, looks at where we are with President Trump's promise to allow Ukraine to produce Patriot interceptors under licence.
12: And there are reports that those discussions at sort of industry official level are still going on. But of course, it would have to have the approval of President Trump, who seems to have got backtracked on what he said to President Zelensky. There are only two countries that can have been given licenses to produce Patriot interceptors. They are Japan and Germany, and they're still not able to produce those missiles to give enough to Ukraine.
11: German police say they found a drone carrying an explosive device at Leipzig airport. They say the device was successfully disarmed. From Leipzig, Bethany Bell reports.
13: Police have used an explosive detection robot to help them investigate the item. Officers say it was found near the southern runway, close to where Ukrainian Antonov transport planes were parked. Bild newspaper has reported that a cargo plane collided with an unknown object in mid-air shortly after taking off from Leipzig airport last night. Bild said the plane landed safely at Hanover Airport. There have been a series of unauthorized drone flights in Germany in recent months over sensitive sites, including military bases, airports, and energy terminals. The authorities say they could have been carried out by Russian agents.
11: The head of a Russian drone manufacturer has been injured in a car explosion. Vladimir Tkachuk is the boss of Uraldron, which makes drones for Russian military. He's in intensive care and his driver was killed. The attack took place outside Yekaterinburg in the Urals last night. The ruling party and its allies in Turkey have submitted a draft law to parliament aimed at reaching a final deal to end the decades-old conflict with the Kurdish separatist movement, the PKK. Here's Sebastian Usher.
14: The new law is expected to be approved later this week in the Turkish parliament, where it has wide support. It's intended to finally bring to an end the Kurdish insurgency that's seen more than 40,000 people killed since it began in 1984. There's been a peace process underway for almost 2 years, though it had recently come to a near standstill. The PKK made the decision to disarm and disband after an appeal from its jailed leader, Abdullah Öcalan, last year. If

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3: 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Hi, I'm Jen White. Today on 1A...
4: You come to a time where you're spending debt for just food and basic needs, and then this debt needs to be paid back, and then the groceries go up again, and it's a bad cycle.
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5: Live from NPR News in Washington, I'm Windsor Johnston. Michigan's heavily contested Democratic Senate primary has been decided. Progressive Abdul El Sayed narrowly defeated moderate Haley Stevens. Michigan Public Radio's Russ McNamara reports the race was among the most expensive Senate primaries ever for political advertising.
6: Pro-Israel lobby AIPAC and other groups spent over $60 million on ads for Stevens and against El Sayed. Speaking to supporters in Detroit earlier this morning, El Sayed focused on his general election opponent, Republican former Congressman Mike Rogers, and bringing all Democrats together.
7: We have a responsibility to assure that we unite to make sure that Mike Rogers never sees the inside of the U.S. Senate.
6: This will be Rogers' second attempt at the office. He narrowly lost 2 years ago to Democrat Alyssa Slotkin. For NPR News, I'm Russ McNamara in Detroit.
5: Russia carried out another round of missiles in the Ukrainian capital overnight, killing at least 17 people. NPR's Greg Myrie reports Russian forces have intensified the attacks to exploit Ukraine's lack of air defenses.
8: Russia fired more than 24 ballistic and hypersonic missiles into Kyiv and its suburbs, igniting large blazes that lit up the night. At daybreak, the sky remained hazy with acrid smoke. The deadliest attack was at a train platform where 8 people were killed while waiting for a train that was running late. Ukraine says it's exhausted its stockpile of U.S.-made Patriot air defense missiles that have limited the damage from Russian attacks in recent years. President Volodymyr Zelensky is pleading with the U.S. and other nations to resupply Ukraine. Greg Myrie, NPR News, Kyiv.
5: Iran says it's getting closer to an agreement that would temporarily open the Strait of Hormuz. NPR's Hadil Alshanti reports Qatari and U.S. officials are citing progress in a broader deal to reopen the critical waterway.
9: Qatar's foreign ministry said that talks on reopening the Strait of Hormuz were in the, quote, very progressive stages and that a draft was being circulated among parties. It said that no deal has been reached yet. Secretary of State Marco Rubio said that there were, quote, progress in talks, but not finality yet. Iran and Oman said they were getting close to their own deal to temporarily open the strait. Iranian officials said they would use an intermediate route whereby ships enter the Persian Gulf using an Iranian-controlled route and exit using an Omani-controlled one. The Iranian foreign ministry said a deal was contingent on the U.S. lifting its blockade on Iranian ports. Hadil Alshalchi, NPR News, Istanbul.
5: Stocks are trading higher on Wall Street at this hour. The Dow was up 612 points, the Nasdaq up 21. 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
10: From the WGLT Newsroom, I'm Lou Werner. An international group of real estate consultants is looking at 3 Bloomington neighborhoods, and they want the input of those who live there. The counselors of real estate are drafting recommendations for revitalizing Dimmitt's Grove, Gridley Allen Prickett, and Near East Side neighborhoods, which includes fixing up housing. Shawnee Hall says she knows the city's housing struggles well.

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1: Hi, I'm Jen White. Today on 1A, the push to build artificial intelligence is warping parts of the economy. Prices in consumer electronics have gone up, which could mean a difficult holiday buying season. And the demand for workers to build data centers has skyrocketed. It's boosting the career prospects of tradespeople and disrupting other construction. We take another look at AI and data centers and how this once-in-a-generation change to our economy is driving up the price for certain goods and for labor. If you're seeing price spikes for laptops and other electronics, what does that mean for you? Email us at 1a@wamu.org.
2: Live from NPR News in Washington, I'm Kristen Wright. The U.S. Senate race in Michigan is one of the most closely watched. It's seen as a must-win if Democrats want to take control of the chamber. Yesterday's Democratic primary was called this morning for progressive candidate Abdul Al-Sayed after a nail-biter of a night in his contest against moderate Congresswoman Haley Stevens. Al-Sayed spoke to supporters in Detroit a little while ago.
3: I know that it was a bitter end to this very long primary. But I also know that Haley brings the best of herself to her work. She is one of the most committed public servants that you'll ever meet. She loves democracy like I love democracy. And whatever differences that we might have had in the primary, they pale in comparison to what unifies us.
2: Al-Sayed is a former public health official. NPR's Tamara Keith reports on what's next in Michigan's Senate race.
4: The Republicans selected former Congressman Mike Rogers. He was endorsed by President Trump and cleared the field. Republicans see this as a key pickup opportunity in what could be a difficult year for them. But Rogers is an insider running in a year when the anti-establishment mood is strong, and he'll have to overcome the headwinds created by an unpopular president.
2: NPR's Tamara Keith reporting there. Now to the war with Iran. President Trump says a deal to reopen the Strait of Hormuz could come as soon as today. Meanwhile, Yemen's Iranian-backed Houthis say they fired ballistic missiles at a Saudi oil tanker in the northern Red Sea. NPR's Hadil Al-Shalchi reports.
5: The Houthi rebels called the targeting of the Saudi oil tanker, quote, precise. They said this strike brings the number of Saudi tankers they have attacked to 8. Last month, the Iranian-backed group declared a blockade on Saudi ships in the Bab el-Mandeb Strait, which connects the Red Sea to the Indian Ocean and the Gulf of Aden. They said it was in retaliation for a Saudi siege in Yemen. Saudi Arabia depended on this choke point to ship oil after the disruption in the Strait of Hormuz began in February. The blockade on Bab el-Mandeb threatens to widen the U.S. war with Iran and further affect the world's oil supplies. Hadil Al-Shalchi, NPR News, Istanbul.
2: Elon Musk's aerospace and AI company SpaceX touted growing revenues and shrinking losses in its first quarterly earnings report since its IPO. But as NPR's John Ruich reports, the company spent heavily on AI and research and development.
6: On an earnings call, Elon Musk put a positive spin on the company's progress in satellite communications, AI, and the development of a reusable heavy lift rocket.
7: The SpaceX team is solving some of the hardest engineering problems in the history of humanity, and I think the team is succeeding.
6: Subscriptions to its satellite internet arm Starlink doubled to 12 million with growing income, but the company remains unprofitable, reporting a loss of more than $500 million during the quarter, with capital expenditures nearly doubling from the prior quarter.
2: John Ruich reporting. This is NPR News.
8: From the WGLT Newsroom, I'm Lou Warner. Governor J.B. Pritzker has signed into law two bills that require insurance companies to get approval for any home and auto insurance rate increases. Pritzker says the laws will protect consumers from higher rates caused by insurance company losses in other states.
9: Illinois regulators now have the tools to enforce those common sense principles, with the power to object to rate increases so consumers won't be left holding the bag.
8: State Farm fought the bill and argued its rate increases in Illinois were not tied to claims from other states. A group of realtors wants input from residents of three areas of Bloomington on what they think will make their neighborhood thrive. Consultants with the Counselors of Real Estate are focusing on the Gridley Allen Prickett neighborhood, Dimmitt's Grove, and the Near East Side. Community Development Manager William Bessler says the study focuses on abandoned homes, but they'll take input on other issues too.
10: A lot of these things are so interconnected that you can't take health or access to food or housing or any of

0: these other issues out of it. It's comprehensive.
1: Bessler says the counselors of real estate will have some preliminary findings by the end of the week. Artificial intelligence is having an impact on the insurance industry. Illinois State University professor Gunaratan Lunare says good AI is competing with bad AI in what amounts to a cyber arms race.
2: People can use AI to come up with exaggerated accidents, even fake video, fake images. Now, the question is how your AI is better than the fraudster's AI.
1: AI can also be used to root out fraud rings in which doctors or lawyers help make fake claims. And musicians across McLean County are marking the sudden loss of a Bloomington Normal-based music producer. Eric Nelson died of cancer Sunday. The Grammy-nominated producer helped produce select songs from a wide range of artists, from heavy rock with Mudvayne to smooth R&B with Charlie Wilson of the Gap Band. Ryan Wolf is a musician from Pontiac who worked with Nelson in his North Normal studio about a half dozen times.
3: Eric was just like the man. Like, he had all the knowledge. He made all my worries completely vanish as soon as I walked in there.
1: Wolf says Nelson was actively producing music in Normal at the time of his death. I'm Lou Winner.
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5: This is 1A. I'm Jen White. If you want to buy anything right now that involves computer parts, you'll likely need to pay out of the nose. The median price of a new laptop this year has reached $1,600. That's twice the budget most people look to spend. And a new top-of-the-line PlayStation console? $900. That's after a 20% increase this spring. The Xbox also jumped $100 to $150. Apple's new MacBook add $100 to $300, and the company's entry-level laptop now costs $700. Some analysts expect its next iPhone will jump in price, too. Last week on a call with investors, Apple's outgoing CEO, Tim Cook, singled out the main source of the pricing pain, the memory chips in his company's products.
6: We reluctantly raised prices, I would say. We did it because we're in what I would characterize as a 100-year flood on the memory pricing.
5: Today, why is this sector of the global economy hurting, and how much is the race to build AI infrastructure to blame? Where should consumers expect the pain to spread, and for how long? It's part of our continuing coverage on AI and data centers and the many ways they're changing the country. Later, we look at what data center construction means for the workers needed to build them and the local economies those centers are located in. Joining now from London is Madamita Mergia. She's an artificial intelligence editor at the Financial Times and author of Code Dependent, Living in the Shadow of AI. Madhu, welcome back to the program.
7: Thanks. Hi.
5: Joining us from Seattle is Dina Bass. She's a reporter for Bloomberg News covering AI infrastructure. Dina, welcome.
8: Thanks for having me.
5: And we want to hear from you. If you've been in the market for electronics like a laptop, console, tablet, or something else, what have the recent price spikes meant for you? How are these prices affecting your buying habits? Email us at 1a@wamu.org. Dina, let's just start with a kind of 101 on the memory chips that we're talking about. What purpose do they play when it comes to electronics like PCs or tablets?
8: They're basically used to store data and work with the chips. The way computers are designed is, you know, in this respect, it's kind of been the same since the initial computers. There's a processing chip, which manages, you know, crunching data, and there's memory, which handles that data and, you know, has it flow back and forth.
5: So when we think about the infrastructure that supports artificial intelligence, how are they related to that?
8: So the basic issue here is that in order to train and run AI models, so, you know, the things that you're using in ChatGPT, in Claude, in Gemini, there's a tremendous amount of memory getting used in those AI systems. There's a type of memory called high bandwidth memory, and it's only made outside of China by three manufacturers. And as AI models get bigger and bigger, the systems to train and run them require increasing amounts of memory. So what we've seen is that the three manufacturers, Micron, SK Hynix, and Samsung, who make this so-called high bandwidth memory, are shifting production away from other types of memory and into this highly profitable and highly in-demand AI memory, you know, which gets bought up by people, you know, mainly in many cases by NVIDIA, who makes these AI GPU chips.
9: Madhu, a few years ago, we heard about supply shortages of semiconductor chips. This was during the pandemic. How is this shortage different from that one?
7: So what we're seeing here is just, you know, similar to that, there's just very small number of companies, as Dina has pointed out, that have the expertise to make this. And because they're the same companies that are also making consumer chips that we see in our phones, in our cars even, and it means that they're having to choose, right? So what we're seeing here is the same companies that are making both are turning away from building the chips needed for consumer products that we all use and are starting instead to make more high bandwidth memory chips for the big data centers that are training and deploying these models. And so it means that even buyers who are willing to pay sky high prices are just really struggling to get access to any of these chips today. And even, you know, companies like Apple are forced to raise their prices, as we've seen.
9: Right. And I want to connect some dots here. When we talk about some of the biggest AI hyperscalers, these are tech giants like Amazon and Meta and Alphabet and Microsoft. They're the ones buying billions of dollars in memory chips. So, Dina, what does that bottleneck mean for the price of memory and the price spike that consumers are seeing?
8: Sure. And I want to add to the buyer list, NVIDIA, which actually makes the GPU chips that we're talking about. They're the largest customer for Micron and SK Hynix. And as you mentioned, Microsoft and the others are on this list as well. Look, you know, as Madhu was pointing out, it's raising the prices of the other types of memory, because that DRAM memory is a key ingredient in this HBM memory that's going into AI chips. And you know, Bloomberg Data has DRAM contract prices having risen over the past couple of months between 30% and 119% every month compared to the previous month. If you look at the year-over-year increases, depending on the type of DRAM, you get into somewhere between fivefold and 10 times increases in the contract market. And then the spot market, where you're buying a one-off, is even worse, obviously. If you don't have a contract, you're really, you know, paying through the nose.
9: So what are these three companies that produce these memory chips saying about what it'll take to increase the supply and on what timeline?
8: So all three of them are very dramatically increasing their ability to manufacture these sorts of chips. And we're talking, when I say dramatically, I mean by hundreds of billions of dollars in spending, you know, opening new factories right now. But the demand is so high for AI chips that it's still nowhere near enough to keep pace. And, you know, you know, we've seen sort of some of these, you know, some of these companies saying it's going to be bad until 28. Bloomberg's chip analysts expect the DRAM increases to moderate somewhat, but remain tight through 28. But then, you know, the CEO of SK Hynix told Bloomberg last month that he expects the crunch to last beyond 2030. And Micron's CEO said in June that his company, you know, doesn't, quote, have line of sight into when supply will catch up.
9: Well, let's go to a voicemail we got from one of you.
10: I tried pricing out a computer recently with almost a decade old computer parts, and it still came out to almost $3,000. It's absolutely insane that we're allowing AI to completely absorb all of the demand for computing power, and leaving absolutely none for the regular everyday consumer, to the point that I can't even get a computer to play the games that I own.
9: Thanks for that message. Madhu, when the AI boom started, this is after the release of ChatGPT, was it obvious that computer memory was going to be at risk of a shortage like the one we're seeing right now?
7: Well, to, you know, to those who were there at the start of the you know, the kind of boom in large language models, which is the basis of the chatbots that we all use, whether ChatGPT or Claude. I don't think those knock-on effects were immediately apparent, because it was, you know, even to those who were building these models and had been for the previous sort of 10, 15 years, the success of ChatGPT, which is what kicked this all off, caught everybody by surprise. You know, the technology had already existed, but it just hadn't been used so widely in by consumers or even by enterprises. It was very much still a sort of lab experiment. And so once ChatGPT became so widely used by, you know, one of the fastest growing consumer products in the world, or online consumer softwares in the world, that's what sort of kicked it all off. And since then, we've just seen, you know, billions of dollars invested into the companies themselves, into the labs, but also into the building of data centers to support them. We've seen the stock price of NVIDIA peak, making it one of the most valuable companies in the world. And then, of course, you've had the data center boom off the back of that. And it all comes down to the fact, the central principle, which is you need more power, more computing power to scale up the capabilities of these models to build and train bigger models. So I think this has been one of the sort of unintended or unexpected knock-on effects down the supply chain of the huge appetite for building, training, deploying more and more capable AI models.
9: We got this message from Stephen, who writes, I want to push back on the idea that Apple needs to raise their prices. They absolutely have the ability to absorb the increased costs. They just don't want to. The same is likely true for most of the other companies. Dina, we mentioned a few products that are household names, like the MacBook or the PlayStation 5. What are the companies selling these products saying about the price increases and why they have to make them now?
8: They are absolutely citing the memory costs. You know, down the line, every one of these companies, you know, Dell and HP in the PC market, Xbox, as you mentioned, has raised, Microsoft's raised the Xbox price 3 times in 13 months. The Series X model now costs $300 more than when it was introduced in 2020, which completely upends the usual model in the console market where prices go down over as the product ages. They're absolutely, you know, blaming the memory market. And to Matthew's point before, you know, part of the issue in this market throughout has been that the memory, you know, market has been roiled by boom and bust cycles, where there are shortages, and then these three companies invest in capacity, and then there's a surplus and prices go down and they get hit. And so they've been a little bit risk averse historically in terms of, you know, worrying about overexpanding. And the moment where ChatGPT comes out is a moment where there had been shortages throughout the pandemic, as you mentioned earlier in the program, and companies did build capacity, and then there was a bust, you know, coming out of the pandemic. And so that moment where ChatGPT gets released is also a moment where these three companies are potentially a little bit nervous about overdoing it on capacity, because they were getting burned or just gotten burned at that point.
9: We're speaking to Dina Bass, a reporter for Bloomberg News, and Madhumita Murjia with the Financial Times. Coming up, what the future could hold for the electronics market and how AI uses these chips. That's just ahead.

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7: This is 1A. I'm Jen White. We're discussing how the building of AI infrastructure is leading to shakeups in other parts of the economy, including in the price of laptops, game consoles, and other electronics. We're here with Dina Bass. She's a reporter for Bloomberg News covering AI infrastructure, and Madhumita Murgia. She's an artificial intelligence editor at the Financial Times. She's also author of Code Dependent, Living in the Shadow of AI. And we heard from lots of you, especially gamers, about filling this crunch with memory chips.
8: I am a unapologetic gamer. I upgrade my computer all the time, and the data centers and the memory shortage have absolutely skyrocketed the price of everything that I try to buy, and it more than doubled in some cases. So it has been absolutely nuts. I know numerous friends that have not been able to do any upgrades or anything. So it has definitely impacted a lot of my pastimes.
9: I'm an avid gamer. You cannot buy any game console for a reasonable price anymore. It is extremely just unfortunate and really frustrating that, you know, PlayStations are $900, and that's because of all of GPUs and all that stuff, man. It sucks.
7: Zach in Virginia and Alec in Oklahoma, thanks for those messages. We still want to hear from you about how AI is affecting the price of electronics. Were you planning to buy a new computer or a tablet or a smartphone soon? What would a jump in prices mean for you? Email us at 1a@wamu.org. Before the break, we were talking about some of the big tech players and how their prices are rising. And we heard from Stephen, who said, look, a company like Apple doesn't need to raise their prices. Madhu, Apple in particular is one of the world's richest companies worth multiple trillions of dollars. How significant is the fact that Apple is changing its pricing due to this shortage? Is it really necessary, or could they absorb this cost on behalf of consumers?
10: Look, I think it is quite unusual and notable that Apple has been forced to raise its prices by, you know, 20%, and has already said that it will further raise prices in September, because, you know, for them, they're sort of the margins that have been the entire kind of sequential decline in their adjusted gross margin is accounted for by these memory costs, and they're saying that out loud. As Dina said earlier, they are blaming it, and I think it is significant that they're changing prices because it is going to annoy consumers and for an already extremely expensive product. And they're not even putting an end in sight. The question of whether they could absorb it, you know, of course they are, you know, one of the richest companies in the world. They've built up, you know, billions of dollars of cash. But at the same time, they can see here that there is no clear end to the crunch, as we've talked about before. And so for them to keep up with it, especially when they don't know when supply is going to come online, I think they are being forced to hand this price rise over to consumers. So whether they could absorb or not is no longer the question. I think they feel it's necessary, which is significant and shows the scale of the problem.
7: We got this email from Thomas, who listens on WCAI on Cape Cod. I bought a 4 terabyte drive from Samsung in early 2025 for about $250. That same drive cost over $1,000 by the end of that year and still costs that amount. I was planning on building a custom PC, but I'll probably need to wait until 2028 or even 2030 for prices to hopefully come back down. Hopefully these prices aren't here to stay. Dina, with these price hikes, companies are passing the cost of memory chips to consumers. What indications, if any, are we seeing from companies like Apple or Microsoft that maybe consumers aren't willing to absorb this cost and this could hurt their business going forward?
11: It's a little bit hard to, on the Microsoft Xbox side, to separate out the fact that Xbox has had a very challenging sales environment for the last several years for competitive reasons. So it's hard to tell there. One of the places we can most clearly see it is in the PC market. PC shipments in the June quarter decreased, which snaps a 9-quarter in a row streak of increases. So clearly consumers are holding off there, given the prices. If you don't need to replace your laptop, maybe right now isn't the best time to do it. Although there's a real question of whether it's going to be any better in a quarter or in a year. We also haven't talked yet about cars, which is an interesting market because cars use memory chips for screens and driver assistance and safety features. We haven't yet seen much there in price increases, but it seems like it's starting to happen. General Motors has said it expects new car prices to rise 0.3% this year. So it's not massive, but those are large purchases. It adds up. And previously, GM had said prices would stay the same or even decline. And so it'll be interesting to see what happens to car buyers there as well.
7: So a bigger supply of memory chips doesn't seem to be coming soon. So, Madhu, what are some of the solutions these tech companies are turning to in the meantime to make sure they can get their products manufactured and out on shelves?
10: Well, so I think, we've talked previously about the long timelines that it takes to get new projects online when it comes to building new memory chip facilities. So SK Hynix project was announced in 2019 and they won't really produce until late 2027. And any acceleration you're seeing right now will still take about 5 years, I think, until it has any meaningful impact on supply. And so I think in the meantime, really, what leaders like Tim Cook have been lamenting is just the sort of lack of suppliers. And we mentioned right maybe at the start of the program that there are suppliers in China, CXMT, which currently, given the global geopolitics, isn't something that these companies are able to access. And so really, I think what they're trying to do now is increase their ability to access suppliers like CXMT and widen that bottleneck that they're experiencing.
7: I got this from Marvin, who says, keep in mind that the companies charging all of us more for computers are also some of the same companies driving the AI demand for memory chips. They're causing their own problems with the technology we don't want while passing the cost onto us and trying to force us to use AI anyway. Dina, what do you make of Marvin's assessment there?
11: I'm not 100% sure what to say about that. There's a point that, a Microsoft sells Xbox and is also creating a tremendous amount of the demand for GPUs. NVIDIA makes, not just the graphics chips that go into AI, systems, but also the graphics chips that go into your computers and your gaming machines, your gaming rigs, your consoles. At the same time, I understand the consumer upset, but consumers are also using products like ChatGPT, like Claude, like Gemini, in increasing amounts. And that is also part of what is generating the demand here. So, consumers want to have laptops that use AI tools. They are also using both of those things.
7: Well, in a future show, we'll get into this interesting question of AI adoption and how much people want it versus how much people feel they're being sort of forced into it. And we'd love your thoughts. You can already email us on that at 1A@WAMU.org. Now, Samsung is one of the three suppliers making much of the world's memory supply. It says it expects an even worse supply crunch in 2027. And that's because many of its customers haven't gotten the memory they need this year. So, Madhu, as this trend gets worse, what do you expect will happen to the consumer electronics market and what's available to buy?
10: So I think we're going to, we've talked already about one of the major changes, which is price adjustments, right? So we're seeing companies passing on the component costs or the rising costs because of the supply crunch to consumers. And we're seeing that happening rather rapidly. Dina mentioned cars as well, certainly with PCs, smart devices, and gaming consoles. I guess another change we might see is the types of products that we see come out on the market, because companies will have to start prioritizing, those that don't require so much of the high bandwidth memory chips, and they'll have to pivot and scale back or delay some of the high-end, consumer product lines that people might be waiting for. We've already seen Apple delaying the release of the next iPhone beyond its sort of regular timelines. And also we'll see, I think, whenever there's a crunch, you always have some level of innovation, due to necessity. And so we'll probably see, new types of designs, but also modified hardware architecture. So new types of products, maybe different ways in which these consumer products operate in order to take into account these shortages. So I think there'll be some of that innovation, but we'll also see sort of change in terms of what's available and the pricing.
7: We're talking to Madhumita Murjia. She's artificial intelligence editor at the Financial Times. Also with us, Dina Bass, an AI infrastructure reporter for Bloomberg News. And we're hearing from you. I recently bought a Mac laptop and the price increase was 35%. This price increase has been ongoing since May 2026 when I started considering buying the laptop. I was waiting until I had enough funds before I made the purchase. I'm fine, but am shocked to see this increase. And Valerie in upstate New York emails, my teen son likes to build computers to give to others. The prices have now turned him into an eBay stalking scavenger. He's buying up old models to take out components. I'm sure that will only work for so long, as everybody is probably doing the same thing. As an artist and a writer, I'm not happy with the way things are going. AI is a steamrolling Goliath none of us asked for, yet it's forcing its way into every aspect of our lives. It's interesting the way I've heard you both describe how artificial intelligence is using these memory chips. It's kind of like the AI industry took spare logo parts from the existing computer supply chain and combined them in a bunch together, and they created these big building blocks to power their memory for these AI models, except those weren't spare parts that were just lying around. The computer and gaming console producers were buying them, and that's one reason behind the shortage. Dina, to your mind, what could a technological alternative to the situation look like, one that gets us out of the shortage?
11: Sure. You're already seeing some playing around with that, as Madhu mentioned. So one thing that's going on is that some of these startups and newer companies working on AI chips, as well as a technology that NVIDIA licensed from one of the startups, use a different kind of memory. So the part of the market that's a little bit less crunched. That type of chip really works best, however, for sort of what's called low latency inference. And that means very rapidly getting you an answer to the question you posed to the AI model. It doesn't work really for training or developing the models. It works for running them more quickly. But you are starting to see some AI chips that are designed around that kind of memory. And, you know, you're starting to see more long-term work on different types of things that would, again, move away from the HBM DRAM crunch. So, you know, yesterday, SK Hynix working with SanDisk. Now, SanDisk makes the kind of memory you have in flash drives. Mm-hmm. Those two companies announced a blueprint for an AI chip, you know, that goes at memory, the memory issue, and relies on flash memory, but could replace, you know, they say HBM. So you're starting to see that sort of thing. I will say, you know, there is not a ton of startup activity in the memory space. There's a lot of startup activity in the AI chip space. There's some in the networking piece, you know, the part that connects and manages the flow of data between chips and between memory components. But memory itself, because it's been such a concentrated market, sort of an oligopoly, has historically not gotten a lot of venture capital funding. And there's sort of, you know, like a list of casualties of companies that have tried to do this and failed. So that is, you know, one wonders if the current supply crunch increases interest in startups in that space, or increases willingness of venture capitalists to fund some sort of fundamental shift in technology and in the market players.
7: Madhu, outside of a tech breakthrough or the investment Dina's describing, is there a quicker solution to this problem?
10: You know, ultimately, this is hardware. I think, you know, if you were building software, the advantage is you're just pushing out code. You can create updates. You know, we've all seen these with our iPhone or, you know, our Android phones. If there's a bug, we can fix it by rolling out a software update. But when it comes to building stuff with atoms rather than bits, the timelines are going to be long. And so I think this is why we're seeing this huge shift in price, where the consumer is having to, you know, take bear the brunt of what's happening. So I think, you know, the quickest thing that we'll see now is the new memory, you know, memory chip factories and data centers and so on, or manufacturing facilities that are already in play. And as I mentioned earlier, you know, SK Hynix had announced one in 2019, and that will come online and start producing chips at the end of next year. So in terms of timelines, you know, a year and a bit is pretty short in that sense. So I think it's going to be very hard to speed up, you know. Also, it's highly specialized, right? These generally semiconductors. It's why NVIDIA itself is so sort of successful, because it's one of the very few companies in the world that's able, and similarly their suppliers like TSMC in Taiwan and ASML in the Netherlands. These are so highly specialized in terms of how they produce the tools required to build and design these tiny chips, powerful chips, that, you know, we're forced into these longer timelines because of that specialization and because we need to kind of manufacture them in factories. So unfortunately, I don't think there's a sort of quick, easy solution to speed it up beyond the sort of end of next year timelines that we have.
7: We have seen Apple request a waiver from the Trump administration to buy from Chinese memory makers. Is there political support for a U.S. company to buy Chinese memory?
10: So, I mean, go ahead, Dina.
11: Well, I mean, we saw last week a bipartisan group of U.S. senators wrote to Tim Cook urging him not to do that. And unsurprisingly, many of those senators hail from states with significant memory manufacturing operations, or for that matter, Idaho, where Micron is based.
7: Well, as we approach the beginning of the school year and parents are looking at, you know, what to buy for the upcoming school year and even ahead to the holiday shopping season, really briefly, what do each of you want consumers to know about making big ticket electronics purchases over the next few months? Dina, briefly?
11: I think you know, if you have a laptop from last year that works, maybe see if you or your kid can use it for longer. It's just going to be very difficult.
7: Maddie, what about you?
10: Well, I think that we have to acknowledge that the prices are going to be high, so we have to buy smart, I guess, and perhaps think smartly about how we use our AI systems as well, not overuse those, so we can balance out the demand.
7: That's Madhumita Murjia. She's an artificial intelligence editor at the Financial Times and author of Code Dependent, Living in the Shadow of AI, and Dina Bass, a reporter for Bloomberg News covering AI infrastructure in Seattle. Thanks to you both. Up next,
12: I'm a Local 26 member. I live in Leesburg, Virginia. The data centers provide us work, good income for our families, plenty of jobs in the trades.
7: Tech firms need workers to build their data centers, a lot of workers. But what does that mean for local economies? That's just ahead. This is 1A.

0: 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Pub Club Rotary puts on Pub Club Rocks featuring the Boat Drunks on Saturday, August 8th. 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
4: Back to our conversation in a moment, but first a word about what's coming up on Thursday. It's the next installment in our pending series on living with uncertainty. Creating a fictional world that doesn't look and function like ours takes a lot of creativity. You have to create institutions and systems, make decisions about characters, construct conflict. So what happens when you get stuck, when your imagination runs dry? For this installment of Pending, we're talking about the link between uncertainty and creativity, the place of uncertainty in the creative process, how creators fight through it, and whether or not it's a bad thing. We want to hear from you. If you've ever written a story, maybe it's a play, a novel, or a script, how did you deal with not knowing what comes next? What stopped you in your tracks? Leave us a message at 855-236-1212. What do you think is the relationship between creativity and uncertainty? Again, you can call us at 855-236-1A1A or leave a message with our app, 1A Vox Pop, and we'll share some of your stories on Thursday. Now back to our discussion about how artificial intelligence is impacting other parts of the economy and how that affects consumers. $1 trillion. That's what the investment bank Goldman Sachs estimates will be the total investment in AI, including from hyperscalers like Google and Meta and smaller tech firms like Oracle, CoreWeave, and others. And that $1 trillion estimate is for 2026 alone. That money is going into training AI models and toward data centers, but unlike the models, data centers exist in the physical world, and they need to be built and wired by people. Joining now from New York City to tell us more is Lydia DePillis. She's an economics reporter for the New York Times. Lydia, welcome to 1A.
5: Thanks. Good to be here.
4: We want to hear from you. If there's a data center under construction where you live, what has that meant for the local economy, whether in the construction industry, home prices, local services, or something else? Tell us where you are and what's happened. Email us at 1A@WAMU.org. So, Lydia, what does the construction of data centers across the country mean for electricians and other skilled trade workers who are needed to build them?
5: Well, it's leading to a real boom in demand for those kinds of workers. And they have been in demand over the years. We've seen a huge wave of retirements in construction fields. So there's already a deficit, and these training pipelines are limited. So that's why more and more people are coming through them, propelled by these jobs that are making sometimes, 30%, 40% more than they are used to, and these are already fairly well compensated positions in the sort of $35 to $60 an hour range plus benefits. So now they're getting up to $150,000, $200,000 on an annualized basis with overtime and per diem rates. So it's a real good time for electricians, and that's why more people are getting into the industry.
4: How much electrical work does a data center need compared to, say, an apartment complex or a home or an office building?
5: I mean, it's really hard to compare. Like, imagine part of that just comes from the scale of these facilities. A data center, especially those new generations that are being built in basically the middle of nowhere, are just on a vast scale that it's hard to comprehend. And not only that, but instead of being filled with furniture or conference rooms, they're filled to the rafters with servers, which are electronics that need to be connected and then electrified. So it's really no comparison. And so you'll need hundreds of electricians working very long hours on these projects for years sometimes to get them connected and operating.
4: Where are we seeing the highest demand for these workers, especially when we talk about data centers and what's needed to build them?
5: Yeah. I mean, this is part of the unique nature of this industrial boom. These jobs are not necessarily in big urban centers. They are in places like northern Texas or rural Louisiana or western Pennsylvania. The probably closest to an urban center that you'll see is northern Virginia, which is historically the biggest market for data centers. So they're having to draw people not from the local communities, but rather from super far away. And then they'll probably go back to where they're from when it's over. But yeah, indeed, the job listings marketplace did an analysis of all jobs that had data centers in their postings. And the highest share is actually in some of these unexpected places like Jackson, Mississippi, and Columbus, Ohio, and Hermiston, Oregon is a mostly agricultural town in eastern Oregon, right on the border with Washington. So that there's big demand for them there, but that doesn't mean that they're going to stay there, I think is an important caveat.
4: Well, you reached out to some IBEW union locals in Virginia. That's the International Brotherhood of Electrical Workers, and heard from some of them who are helping build data center sites there.
6: My name is Jeremy Davis, a journeyman electrician with IBEW 666 out of Richmond, Virginia. I got my start in the trade while incarcerated in the Florida Department of Corrections. I became a helper in the class, helping other men earn their GED and assisting in the electrical trade class. When I came back home to Richmond, work was hard to find. I was waiting tables, bartending, training dogs, just trying to get by. In 2017, I entered Richmond Electricians Joint Apprenticeship Training Center as an apprentice electrician with Miller Electric on a large data center project. The wages, health care, and pension gave me a foundation to actually build a stable life, something I was lacking in my previous employment. I graduated from my apprenticeship as top of my class before moving from field work into workforce development role that I now hold. Data center demand is what makes this role possible, and I believe that it will define electrical construction for the next decade, opening real career paths for people who might not have ever found the trade otherwise. I can't tell you the pride that I feel leading people to such a rewarding career.
4: Jeremy, thanks for that message. Now, Lydia, you visited an electrician training facility in Detroit, my hometown. What do the trainees there say about working at data centers, potentially for years?
5: Yeah, well, so I was really intrigued by the thinking from folks who are, you know, in their mid to late 20s, just getting into this field. And I think it was surprisingly mixed. Some were excited to go out and work all day, every day at a data center because they knew it could be a once-in-a-lifetime earning opportunity. Others were a little bit less enthused because it is tough. It's a grind, and there's other jobs that don't require that quite large of a commitment. And then there were those who had their own ethical concerns. Like, remember, electricians are people just like anybody else, and they have relatives, they know folks who live near these data centers going up and have read all the news stories we have about their impact on electricity and water. So some of them were more skeptical about playing a role in that, even though they knew it could be good for them personally.
4: Are there specific statements that really stand out to you?
5: Yeah, this young woman, Star Sciortino, she compared working on a data center to like working on a weapons factory, like something that you should maybe think twice about doing ethically, because she sort of put, as she said, is it really worth it, even if you're making a lot of money at the expense of a community? But others, I mean, I didn't take a poll, so it's hard to know how widespread that was. She was certainly not the only one. Getting into your career, you want to be able to work anywhere and be up for any job that comes your way. Another young worker, Joe Ottenbacher, he had his reservations about the desirability of data centers, but also said, well, what happens when this all goes away and we have a bunch of people trained up and they're coming back to our jobs, right? Like the work that has been going on the whole time on large municipal projects and schools and commercial buildings and housing, you know, that could basically drive down wages when this is all over. So I think there was a little bit of concern that this could be a boom that then busts.
4: Well, here's another message we got from an IBEW electrician from Ashburn, Virginia.
7: My name is Robert Davies. I work with the union on the data centers as an electrician. They gave me a great job. They gave me health insurance. It was amazing. I was born and raised in Ashburn, Virginia. So just watching these get built, it's just like AOL getting built. Like, this is a part of our community. The people that have moved there now are upset because, like, this is where it is. But this is the tech center of the East Coast.
4: Robert, thanks for that message. Lydia, how much more are tech companies and other owners of these data centers paying to attract these electricians to their projects?
5: It really varies. That Indeed analysis found like a 42% wage premium for hourly workers, which is, you know, might be a little bit having to do with the composition of the skills needed on data centers versus just generally all installation and maintenance folks. But I think it's meaningful. And I think it really gets driven up when you're in a place where there's a bunch of data centers competing for the same workers, because people can literally leave one job and go to the other because they offer them a higher either per diem rate or overtime or just a signing bonus. Mm-hmm. So, and it's just important to recognize that these data center projects just have a little bit more ability to pay than your average construction project, where you have a pro forma that you're trying to stick to, and there's not a lot of wiggle room, right?
4: So what does that mean for other companies trying to attract the same talent? Because, you know, while there is this data center boom right now, that's not the only construction happening in the country.
5: That's right. And it's hard to separate out what is going on here, because certainly other construction sectors have not been growing as quickly. And the question is whether that's because there's less demand for those types of projects, or it's harder to build them because costs are higher because they are now competing with data centers. And it's not just on the labor front, I think, as your guests previously discussed. It's materials, it's capital. Like, AI is sucking a lot of the air out of the room for resources that are needed in a lot of ways for this kind of stuff. But housing has been depressed because of interest rates for a couple of years now. Commercial office did not come back from the pandemic. The thing that was going pretty strong was industrial factories, energy, and civil engineering construction that was funded by the Inflation Reduction Act and bipartisan infrastructure law. That's still filtering through. And, you know, so I think it's hard to keep workers on those projects. You saw the CEO of Bechtel wrote an op-ed a couple of weeks ago just saying, like, and they do heavy engineering construction on all kinds of big industrial projects. And they're like, we really need more people. And I think that the implication of that was because it's not just us hiring, it's all these data centers.
4: We're talking to Lydia DePillis. She's an economics reporter for the New York Times. Now, many of these tech companies are pouring money into building a talent pipeline for these workers. And you know that Google's spending more than about $50 million in partnership with the IBEW union. We heard from a couple of their members. The investment firm BlackRock is involved with data centers in Texas and is part of a $100 million training initiative. How rigorous is this training they're offering compared to the traditional training that electricians go through?
5: So it really depends. I was intrigued by the different strategies that these companies are taking. So Google basically, and it's not just the electricians, it's some other unions as well, partnered up and said, what do you need? Let's see if we can just amplify your pipeline, maybe in places where we're more likely to need folks. So they picked a handful of training centers near in and around the states where they have the most projects and just said, here's basically cash and expand in the ways that you see fit. And they estimate it'll add another 30,000 apprenticeship spots in the next 3 years, which is really meaningful. That's like, you know, a 50% increase in their pipeline. So, and that training is rigorous. It's for, you know, about 4 years, give or take. And it's on the job and classroom. And by the end of it, you're supposed to come out with a well-rounded set of skills that will allow you to work on any number of electrical or construction projects that involve electronics. And BlackRock, similarly, they are working with the IBEW Alliance as well, but not only. And they're exploring a number of different shorter-term training mechanisms. Community colleges have been setting up training modules. And then the Meta money, and that's $115 million in the first year, is very different. They are working with an explicitly non-union contractors association that is affiliated with a construction training group that basically sort of tailor. They do have industry recognized certifications, but these are really rough and ready. They are saying they're putting people through a 4-week training course and then sending them out to a job. And they're very proud of the idea that this is a guaranteed job. But the question is, all right, you can't learn a ton in 4 weeks.
8: Right,
5: so
8: and for how long? How long does the job last? We got this from Claire, who writes, the appeal of construction jobs for building data centers is clear, but I can't help feeling like it's a flash in the pan. It presumes skilled tradespeople are willing and able to relocate for the year or two that it takes to complete a center. Reminds me of the boom in western North Dakota with the oil patch. People, mainly men, flocked there for high wages. There wasn't enough housing or local infrastructure to accommodate families, and when global forces outside local control changed, the jobs dried up. Really briefly, Lydia, what are union representatives, the leaders of union locals, saying about the possibility of an AI bust or the possible short-term nature of these jobs?
5: Yeah, well, I think the energy boom is actually a great analogy because it was very localized and put a ton of pressure on certain places that are often far from population centers. So I remember, you know, being in Western Pennsylvania during the fracking boom and tiny towns had like, these huge trucks going through them. And so it's very similar. And I think that the unions who are participating in this know that. And it's important to say, I mean, like many of these kinds of high times for workers come in cyclical booms and busts. So the best you can do is prepare to adapt and make sure you're not left without any kind of skills when it goes away.
8: That's Lydia DePillis. She's an economics reporter for the New York Times. Lydia, thanks for stopping by to tell us about this. We appreciate it.
5: Sure thing.
8: You can check out our recent coverage on data centers, including how they work and the political debate over their construction on our website, the1a.org. And if you have topics related to AI and data centers that you want us to cover, we want to hear from you. Email us at 1a@wamu.org. Today's producer was Michael Falero. This program comes to you from WAMU, part of American University in Washington, distributed by NPR. I'm Jen White. Thanks for listening, and we'll talk again tomorrow. This is 1A.

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9: From NPR and WBUR Boston, I'm Anthony Brooks.
10: And I'm Scott Tong. This is Here and Now. Coming up, progressive Democrat Abdul El-Sayed wins a tight Senate primary in Michigan, one of several wins for the Democratic left.
9: Also, U.S. border officials halt the drilling of new wells in New Mexico after protests, but ranchers say the damage is already done.
11: Well, to me,

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1: But it really is when someone, your significant person, says to you, please go get this checked, that you do it because they live with it. I had no problem finding out I needed hearing devices, none.
0: Deb's full story can be found at bnaudiology.com.
2: Live from NPR News in Washington, I'm Kristen Wright. Michigan's heavily contested Democratic Senate primary has been decided. Progressive Abdul El-Sayed narrowly defeated moderate Haley Stevens. Michigan Public Radio's Russ McNamara reports the race was among the most expensive Senate primaries ever.
3: Pro-Israel lobby AIPAC and other groups spent over $60 million on ads for Stevens and against El-Sayed. Speaking to supporters in Detroit earlier this morning, El-Sayed focused on his general election opponent, Republican former Congressman Mike Rogers, and bringing all Democrats together.
4: We have a responsibility to assure that we unite to make sure that Mike Rogers never sees the inside of the U.S. Senate.
3: This will be Rogers' second attempt at the office. He narrowly lost 2 years ago to Democrat Alyssa Slotkin. For NPR News, I'm Russ McNamara in Detroit.
2: Virginia's congressional Democratic primary is among those closely watched around the country as well. Former Representative Elaine Luria defeated three other Democrats, including a challenge from the left. She's looking to get her seat back. She lost it after serving on the January 6th committee. Luria will face Republican Congresswoman Jen Kiggins in a rematch in November. Both are military veterans. Russia carried out another round of missile attacks in the Ukrainian capital, killing at least 17 people. NPR's Greg Myrie reports.
5: Russia fired more than two dozen ballistic and hypersonic missiles into Kyiv and its suburbs, igniting large blazes that lit up the night. At daybreak, the sky remained hazy with acrid smoke. The deadliest attack was at a train platform where eight people were killed while waiting for a train that was running late. Ukraine says it's exhausted its stockpile of U.S.-made Patriot air defense missiles that have limited the damage from Russian attacks in recent years. President Volodymyr Zelensky is pleading with the U.S. and other nations to resupply Ukraine. Greg Myrie, NPR News, Kyiv.
2: Congressman Chuck Edwards is dropping his reelection bid after a censure recommendation. NPR's Barbara Sprunt reports.
6: The North Carolina Republican says he will complete his current term but is ending his reelection campaign. Following a months-long investigation, the Bipartisan Ethics Committee recommended a full House censure after finding Edwards had engaged in unprofessional and inappropriate conduct towards two young female staffers. Edwards cooperated with that investigation and has denied any wrongdoing. The committee said it found no evidence that he engaged in sexual activity or propositioned the staffers. A committee of North Carolina Carolina's 11th congressional district will convene next week to select a Republican to replace Edwards on the November ballot. Barbara Sprunt, NPR News, Washington.
2: This is NPR News.
7: From the WGLT Newsroom, I'm Lou Werner. An international group of real estate consultants is looking at three Bloomington neighborhoods, and they want the input of those who live there. The counselors of real estate are drafting recommendations for revitalizing Dimmitt's Grove, Gridley Allen Prickett, and Near East Side neighborhoods, which includes fixing up housing. Shawnee Hall says she knows the city's housing struggles well. She moved to find somewhere to live.
8: I used to live here, so yeah, I had to go to Normal because there was more opening, more properties over there.
7: The real estate consultants will meet with community and neighborhood groups as they develop their report. Illinoisans with home and auto insurance will see more protections against unjustified rate hikes. Laws newly signed by Governor J.B. Pritzker require insurance companies to justify increasing costs and allows the State Department of Insurance to object to rates that are excessive.
9: When corporations honor those values of treating their workers and their customers fairly, government should be a willing and able partner. When they don't live up to those values, government has an obligation to step in and impose fairness.
7: State Farm and Country Financial lobbied against the measures, saying they will increase costs for consumers. One argument for bringing a data center to town is the promise of revenue. In a community like DeKalb in northern Illinois, additional property tax revenue from its Meta data center has sped up development of a $34 million elementary school renovation. DeKalb Superintendent Billy Waramo says the money has shifted the majority of property tax collection away from residents.
10: By a lot, but now with the new industry, we've been able to shift more of

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6: I'm Anthony Brooks. It's Here and Now. Coming up, another huge win for the progressive wing of the Democratic Party. Abdul El-Sayed defeats centrist Haley Stevens in Michigan's Senate primary.
7: We often think that people are wondering if they live on a left-right spectrum. I think more often people are more interested in asking, how can I afford my groceries and how can I pay my rent?
5: Also, 17 people are killed in Kyiv after another night of Russian missiles. Ukraine said it did not intercept any, as it is desperately short of defensive weapons. And a family in Washington State describes its hasty escape from a wildfire.
8: The garage door opened at 2:53. We officially left our house, and we have video of the house on fire at 3:15.
5: Coming up here and now.
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1: Night and into the early morning, Al-Sayed talked to Morning Edition just before he was declared the winner.
2: What unites us is way bigger than what divides us. We know that Trumpism has been just a colossal failure. We know that to defeat Trumpism, we're going to have to defeat Trump's handpicked candidate for U.S. Senate. And we know that the responsibility we have to come to make sure that we're protecting people's health care, that we're standing up for clean air, clean water, that we're fighting for affordability for working people is way bigger than anything that divides us.
1: Al-Sayed will run against Republican Mike Rogers in the general election in November. Rogers ran unopposed in the primary. He served in the House previously and has a background in law enforcement. He's also an Army veteran. Missouri Congressman Wesley Bell defeated former Congresswoman Cori Bush to represent the Democratic Party in the state's 1st Congressional District. St. Louis Public Radio's Chad Davis reports.
3: Bell, who won the seat from Bush in 2024, ran a campaign on Medicare for All, abolishing U.S. Immigration and Customs Enforcement, and criticizing the Iran War. Bush campaigned on many of the same issues, but criticized Bell for his support of Israel, AIPAC funding, and his refusal to call Israel's actions in Gaza a genocide. In his victory speech, Bell says it's time to work together for the St. Louis region.
4: When we talk about the progress that we need to make, I think the folks know in St. Louis know that I'm going to always wake up working for you.
3: Bell will face off against Paul Berry III, the Republican nominee in the November 3rd election. For NPR News, I'm Chad Davis.
1: In the Middle East, Iran says it's getting closer to an agreement that would temporarily open the Strait of Hormuz. NPR's Hadil Al-Shalchi reports Qatari and U.S. officials are citing progress in a broader deal to reopen the critical waterway.
5: Qatar's foreign ministry said that talks on reopening the Strait of Hormuz were in the, quote, very progressive stages and that a draft was being circulated among parties. It said that no deal has been reached yet. Secretary of State Marco Rubio said that there were, quote, progress in talks, but not finality yet. Iran and Oman said they were getting close to their own deal to temporarily open the strait. Iranian officials said they would use an intermediate route whereby ships enter the Persian Gulf using an Iranian-controlled route and exit using an Omani-controlled one. The Iranian Foreign Ministry said a deal was contingent on the U.S. lifting its blockade on Iranian ports. Hadil Al-Shalchi, NPR News, Istanbul.
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6: From the WGLT Newsroom, I'm Lou Wunner. Governor J.B. Pritzker has signed into law two bills that require insurance companies to get approval for any home and auto insurance rate increases. Pritzker says the laws will protect consumers from higher rates caused by insurance company losses in other states.
7: Illinois regulators now have the tools to enforce those common sense principles, with the power to object to rate increases so consumers won't be left holding the bag.
6: State Farm fought the bill and argued its rate increases in Illinois were not tied to claims from other states. A group of realtors wants input from residents of three areas of Bloomington on what they think will make their neighborhood thrive. Consultants with the Counselors of Real Estate are focusing on the Gridley Allen Prickett neighborhood, Dimmitt's Grove, and the Near East Side. Community Development Manager William Bessler says the study focuses on abandoned homes, but they'll take input on other issues too.
8: A lot of these things are so interconnected that you can't take health or access to food or housing or any of these other issues out of it. It's comprehensive.
6: Bessler says the counselors of real estate will have some preliminary findings by the end of the week. Artificial intelligence is having an impact on the insurance industry. Illinois State University professor Gunaratan Lunare says good AI is competing with bad AI in what amounts to a cyber arms race.
9: People can use AI to come up with exaggerated accidents, even fake video, fake images. Now, the question is how your AI is better than the fraudster's AI.
6: AI can also be used to root out fraud rings in which doctors or lawyers help make fake claims. And musicians across McLean County are marking the sudden loss of a Bloomington Normal-based music producer. Eric Nelson died of cancer Sunday. The Grammy-nominated producer helped produce select songs from a wide range of artists, from heavy rock with Mudvayne to smooth R&B with Charlie Wilson of the Gap Band. Ryan Wolf is a musician from Pontiac who worked with Nelson in his North Normal studio about a half dozen times.
10: Eric was just like the man. Like, he had all the knowledge. He made all my worries completely vanish as soon as I walked in there.
6: Wolf says Nelson was actively producing music in Normal at the time of his death. I'm Lou Winner.
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0: Live from NPR News in Boston, I'm Steve Brown. Abdul El-Sayed has won Michigan's Democratic nomination for U.S. Senate in a victory for the party's left flank in the battleground state. El-Sayed narrowly defeated U.S. Representative Haley Stevens and will face Republican Mike Rogers in a November matchup. The seat is pivotal to Democrats' chances for flipping the Senate, and El-Sayed faces the challenge of uniting a divided Democratic base. Lawyers for a former Olympian charged with damaging the Lincoln Memorial reflecting pool say that the Justice Department knew or should have known for weeks that its case was flawed. U.S. Attorney Jeanine Pirro last week moved to dismiss the indictment against David Hearn, saying newly produced evidence from the Interior Department showed the former Olympic canoeist was not responsible for damage to the pool's lining. Lawyers for Hearn are urging a judge to permanently dismiss the case and foreclose the possibility that the Trump administration could revive it. Scientists say they are certain that a SpaceX rocket has slammed into the moon as predicted. While no one observed the actual impact, a telescope in Chile spotted what astronomers have identified as a debris plume resulting from the high-speed crash. 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
11: It's August 5th. This is WGLT's Sound Ideas. I'm Lou Winner. Money is the driving force behind data centers across the country. They are very profitable. Some of that cash is flowing into communities in Illinois. In the third part of our short Sound Ideas series about data centers outside McLean County, WGLT student reporter Ben Howell reports on the revenue experience of two cities.
12: The city of DeKalb in northern Illinois has hosted a data center operated by Facebook parent company Meta for 4 years now. Amid cornfields south of the city, the facility has operated with little to no trouble. In fact, money from the facility has made a positive difference. City Manager Bill Nicholas says property tax money collected from Meta has been transformational.
13: In the first 4 years, the total tax benefit in direct dollars, actual dollars to all the local taxing bodies has been around $72 million.
12: The local school district receives most of that money. Nicholas says in DeKalb that breakdown is roughly 60% to the schools and about 8% to the city. The city does point to the new Leroy A. Mitchell Elementary School as evidence of what data center revenues can do for an entire community. The school opened a year ago.
13: We try to have neighborhood schools so we don't have to do a lot of busing, but there was our most densely populated neighborhoods are on our northwest side, and there was no neighborhood school there.
12: Nicholas says the school's price tag of $34 million was roughly the same as 3 years of Meta's property tax contribution to the school alone. Superintendent of the DeKalb Community School District, Billy Huermo, says money from Meta sped up the process of getting the school, but it's not accurate to say they essentially paid for it.
14: Very conservative with our numbers to ensure that we have a healthy fund balance. And even our board has agreed to a 20 to 30% fund balance minimum because we don't want to be in a spot where we can't pay our bills.
12: Huermo says the DeKalb School District is an example of another benefit, property tax relief. He uses the analogy of pizza.
14: Although six pieces of those are for us, we've left a couple behind. It doesn't mean the other taxing bodies can't eat those up if they wanted, but we've left some behind so that to eliminate that on the burden on our taxpayers.
12: Huermo says data centers kept the school district from needing to raise property taxes. Huermo says the presence of Meta and other new industry means residents are no longer the primary property taxpayers to the district.
14: By a lot, but now with the new industry, we've been able to shift more of what we utilize from industry and not as much as residential.
12: The resident share of the school tax pie has fallen from more than half to about 30%. DeKalb City Manager Bill Nicholas says data center community benefits are more than just property tax money. The land the Meta facility sits on was bought 2 decades ago. It was formerly agriculture, but had not been farmed since then. For those who worry about taking farmland out of production, Nicholas says this.
15: We're not out of corn. We're not out of farmland. County is 93%, 92% ag.
12: Others in the state are not as quick to find large projects or new programs to fund with data center money. In Aurora, city officials described their approach to data center revenue as cautious. The money collected goes into the city's general revenue account. Aurora uses it for administration, maintenance, public safety, and other routine expenditures. Allison Lindberg, Aurora's sustainability director, says the city is hesitant to allocate data center money to pay for big capital projects.
16: We've had concerns, not just as city employees, but our citizens are concerned about counting on this revenue for too long. We don't know what the future of data centers is going to look like. We've heard things about concerns with a bubble.
12: Lindberg says the city feels it has to think about the possibility the centers could leave Aurora for a different site. The centers pay the city a utility tax based on how much power the centers use from the grid.
16: If they don't actually use as much energy as we had expected them to use, and then we're counting on that revenue, that's something that the city then has to consider.
12: Dollars don't matter for everyone. With the rise of a national pushback against data centers, local politics may beat the prospect of development and revenue. Aurora Mayor John Lash says despite city revenue growth from data centers, residents tell him $1 million isn't worth their peace of mind. WNIJ's Peter Medlin contributed to this report. I'm Ben Howell.
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18: I'm Anthony Brooks.
19: I'm Robin Young. It's Here and Now. As the war with Iran grinds on, how are military families doing? There have been very long deployments having a big impact. Also, news of deaths and injuries from the war. Let's start our look with Courtney Sanders, who leads the Chicago chapter of Blue Star Families, that nonprofit that supports military and veteran families. Courtney, can you just, you know, maybe give us the temperature, the mood right now, if there is such a thing with, you know, so many different families, but is there a mood among the families?
18: I can tell you, as part of a military family myself, you know, there's a lot of anxiety right now. We have loved ones who are deployed to areas where there's a conflict going on. And, you know, every time you turn around the news, you can't get away from it. And when those things come on, there's a level of anxiety that, you know, immediately hits any person who's connected to a military family.
19: I mean, there is uncertainty for all Americans, especially in this conflict with Iran. You know, we have one headline, then we have another headline, and we have, you know, that's been the nature of it. That can't help.
18: No. And you know, what's really important for people to understand is that deployment is experienced by the entire family. And the conflict does create just that much more uncertainty. And so, you know, when someone deploys, the entire family serves in a different way. They have to learn to live with the uncertainty, adjust all of their routines, and really learn how to live a completely different lifestyle than what they were used to living.
19: And let's explain. You have twin daughters, both officers in the Navy. You must be very proud.
18: Yes, very proud.
19: And also, maybe double the concern for you?
18: You know, I think my story is not necessarily, or our family story is not necessarily different than many of the other military families that are out there. I think when you look at military families, what you see is many people in the family who have served. So our daughters are serving. My husband also served. His mother served. And so there is a long history of service within our family. And that does make it that much more scary when it's not just one of your loved ones that you're concerned about, but multiple loved ones.
19: Yeah.
18: And then the military community becomes really connected, and their loved ones who are serving, you know, become my family in a way also. And so not only am I concerned about my own family, but I'm concerned about all of the other military families that I'm connected to.
19: And we want to be clear, both your daughters are Navy. They were deployed during the war with Iran, both back safely stateside. So you're now waiting to see if there might be a redeployment, you know, just kind of that unknown there.
18: But you know, for the moment, I'm breathing a little bit easier.
19: Yeah.
18: That's the truth of it, right? Like, I mean, every day knowing that they are stateside, that they are safe, is a day that I am that much more grateful.
19: Yeah. And we're reading about so many different things, the unusually long deployments. And then also the things that you were talking about, different members of the family might be deployed, leaving, let's say, a spouse trying to do a job and handle childcare. There's not enough childcare. And there's been reporting on, you know, food pantries for military families being overwhelmed. Talk about some of the things that people are encountering.
18: Robin, you named a bunch of them. I mean, there are so many challenges that our military community is seeing right now. Food insecurity is a huge one. And it's interesting that you brought that up, because I literally was having a conversation just last week with one of our military spouses who wanted to make sure that I understood how challenging the atmosphere is, and that, you know, our families are looking for resources. The connection with other people in the community, when you're not part of a military family, you may not understand all of the challenges and nuances that come along with being in a military family. Mm-hmm. And so that causes a disconnect, because now I don't want to talk to them about it because they don't understand it. And now I'm feeling isolated. And so one of our main missions at Blue Star Families is to help foster that community so that our families have other people that they can depend on and really form their chosen families. That's what I like to call them, right? Their chosen families, because these are the people that they're with right now. We have to also remember our families often move every 3 years. And at that point, they have to start completely over. New friends, new schools, new everything.
19: Well, and why, for instance, would so many military families need a food bank?
18: Well, you know, especially when we look in the state of Illinois, we have a lot of Guard and reservists. They're working regular jobs, right? While they're here, if they get deployed, that's an income that has really been cut from that household. And while they may be getting a payment from the military, it's often not the same, you know, amount of money that they would have been making if they were working their regular job. And so there is a loss of income. When there's a loss of income, there's a trickle-down effect for all of those things. You now have to find childcare because the other person in the household was also helping with childcare. Now I have to find money for that. I already have less money coming in. It's literally a domino effect. Mm. And so we have an entire campaign called Do Your Part, where we're asking everyday Americans to do their part in supporting our military families. And they can do that through volunteering, through donating to our organization, or simply reaching out to another military family in their community. Feeling seen and valued is a big thing for them.
19: That's Courtney Sanders, who leads the Chicago chapter of Blue Star Families, the nonprofit that supports military and veteran families. She has twin daughters who serve in the Navy. Courtney, thank you.
18: Thank you so much, Robin. It's been a pleasure. And thank you for shining a light on our military and veteran families.
19: Well, let's bring in WHRO Steve Walsh, who's been covering all things military and veterans from Norfolk, Virginia. You've heard him quite a bit on NPR. And Steve, I just want to ask, can you give us some comparison with the notion of long deployments? I mean, as Courtney said, over a year in some cases. How unusual is that?
20: It's unusual, and those are deployments where Army deployments can be that long, sometimes Marine deployments as well. The Navy likes to keep deployments to 6 to 7 months because of the time being spent on ships. The USS Ford just came back in May, and it came back after 11 and a half months. And we've had actually several ships that have been out almost as long. Now, keep in mind, when people deploy, they're at bases that may not be anywhere near their support networks. The mom may have issues with childcare where she isn't able to work. You know, the budgets get really tight. And so the Navy has decided that 6 to 7 month mark is where they want to be. But that has been hard to maintain really since the beginning of the Trump administration.
19: Well, and what's been the impact of the war?
20: Yes, Operation Epic Fury for the last 5 months has extended those deployments. In the case of the USS Ford, they were sent to the Mediterranean, and then there was the operation around Venezuela, and they were sent to the Caribbean, and they were down there several months, and there was thought that they would come home after that. But then after Operation Epic Fury started building up, they were sent back to the Middle East, where they remained there for several months. There was even a fire on board that displaced 600 sailors, and they had a port visit, they fixed it up, and then they sent it back to the Red Sea. So it's a very high operational tempo at this point for really all of the services.
19: Yeah. And Courtney was explaining how if you remove a paycheck, that's a big deal, even though maybe some in the military are offered, you know, slightly less expensive childcare. There just isn't enough and not enough money.
20: Oh, no, I can tell you that there is a waiting list that is throughout the Navy. It's almost 8,000. Mm. The waiting lists are very long.
19: You painted an incredible picture once in one of your reports about a parking lot at a food pantry that's full hours before it opens of military people waiting to come in and get some food.
20: Right. That's our local armed services, YMCA. They have a food pantry there. They've ended up having to close early because they just simply run out of food. And if you think about the military, if you're a captain or even if you're a senior enlisted like a chief, you're probably doing pretty well. But if you're at those lower ranks, those E2, E3s, somebody who's like 19, maybe 21 years old, which is a large percentage of the Navy, and if you've got a family, you're not making a lot of money. And this is coming up more and more often because of the length of these deployments. If you're out past, I believe it's around 7 months, you do get a stipend, but it's only $16.50 a day. And it's capped at $495 a month. This was created back in 2014, but it hasn't been updated in all this time. So, yeah, at this point, it's really not giving you very much.
19: Yeah. So, Steve Walsh, not a lot of encouraging news on this front, but is there something to offset that you're hearing from families?
20: I mean, there's a tremendous sense of service. People are very proud. I go to homecomings all of the time where it's just packed with family members. Sure, they're excited that their loved ones are finally home after such long deployments, but they're also very excited and very proud of what they've done. Though after that, in the next 30 to 40 days after, that tends to be a critical period where people kind of decompress and then they start hearing about all the issues that they missed over the last 11 to 12 months. And that's where some of these problems can arise and people start questioning whether or not they want to remain in the service.
19: Hmm. Steve Walsh, he covers the military and veterans for WHRO in Norfolk, Virginia. Steve, thank you for all your reporting.
20: Oh, thanks, Robin.
19: It's Here and Now.

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1: I'm Anthony Brooks. The Trump administration is making it harder for people to claim asylum in the U.S., and a recent Supreme Court decision supported the policy of turning people away at the border. It's closing many pathways for people fleeing persecution. We'll look at the state of asylum in the U.S. next time on Here and Now.
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10: Welcome to NewsHour from the BBC World Service. Hello, I'm James Menendez. The embattled FIFA president, Gianni Infantino, is trying to shore up support at a crisis meeting in Morocco. We'll hear from his critics and fans, such as the head of Malawi's Football Association. Why is he still backing him?
11: So much respect, so much love to African football.
10: Also, we'll speak to the Indian activist Sonam Wangchuck, who went on a hunger strike in solidarity with thousands of students in India as they demanded change. What was it like to fast for 26 days?
12: You forget hunger, but your muscles are being eaten up by your body. So I was losing muscles, body weight, roughly half a kg every day.
10: Plus, what does the victory of a progressive candidate in a Democratic primary for Senate say about the party, its platform, and its chances in November's midterm elections? All that and more after the news.
13: I'm Debbie Russ with the BBC News. President Zelensky says Ukraine's supplies of interceptor missiles by allies have been only a third of what they were for the same period last year. He was speaking after overnight Russian strikes killed at least 21 people across Ukraine, mainly in the Kyiv area. Dan Johnson is in the capital.
14: No one's saying that they've run out of interceptors, but the problem is if the stocks get so low, the question is where do you place them? If you've got to be strategic about where you put them and when you deploy them, and there were 28 ballistic missiles fired last night, they were able to get through and cause so much damage and destruction. President Zelensky says that the partner countries, mainly the US, that produce those weapons and can supply them to Ukraine, need to do that.

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5: People are more nervous than usual because a ballistic attack is perceived like one of the highest levels of threat of danger for civilians.
6: Overnight Russian strikes on Kyiv, just as Ukraine is running low on air defense weapons.
7: Today is Wednesday, August 5th, and this is All Things Considered from NPR News.
6: I'm Elsa Chang.
7: And I'm Mary Louise Kelly. Protesters against the president's immigration policies are facing criminal conspiracy charges more often.
6: Is the Justice Department stretching conspiracy laws?
8: I think it's important to see these indictments and the use of this law for what it is, which is an attempt to scare Americans.
7: Also, the White House wants to change how scientific research is funded.
6: And how a short story by Ray Bradbury is resonating today.
9: He wanted humanity to always be able to grow beyond the dangers and the threats that we create for ourselves.
7: First, the news.
10: Live from NPR News in Washington, I'm Kristen Wright. The results of several key primary elections held yesterday are signaling what may be ahead for Republican and Democratic parties in the midterm elections. Left-wing anti-establishment Democratic candidates are celebrating victories. Democratic Socialist New York City Mayor Zohran Mamdani spoke about the wins during a press conference today, acknowledging the closely watched Michigan U.S. Senate Democratic primary, won by former public health official Abdul Al-Sayed.
11: I am proud to be part of a movement of politicians and candidates who are looking to put working class Americans back at the heart of our politics. And that's our focus here in New York City. And just from what we're seeing in Michigan, it looks like that's what Michiganders want there to be their focus come November.
10: NPR's Sage Miller reports on how voters decided in other primary races around the country.
12: Progressive Democrats scored another win this election cycle when voters in Michigan's 7th congressional district picked Will Lawrence as their nominee. Democrats hope to flip the seat away from first-time Republican Congressman Tom Barrett. But establishment Democrats won in Missouri and Virginia. Missouri Congressman Wesley Bell beat progressive former Congresswoman Cori Bush. Despite a record low approval rating, Trump still has a strong

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1: About the economy within the hour. The United Nations Human Rights Commissioner condemned a sharp increase in executions and death sentences in Iran since the beginning of the war. In a statement issued today, the UN official says Iran continues to use capital punishment to suppress dissent. NPR's Hadil Al-Shalchi reports.
2: UN Human Rights Chief Volker Turk said he was, quote, alarmed at the rise in executions and death sentences issued in Iran since the beginning of the U.S.-Israeli war. In a statement, he said that since March 19th, at least 56 people have been executed on national security-related charges, including 27 individuals in cases linked to January protests. Turk said 100 others are at risk of execution on similar charges. According to Turk, executions have, quote, reportedly been carried out in public, some only weeks after arrest. Turk called the death penalty, quote, incompatible with the right to life and human dignity. Hadil Al-Shalchi, NPR News, Istanbul.
1: The Senate has confirmed Dr. Erica Schwartz as director of the Centers for Disease Control and Prevention. The vote was along party lines today. Schwartz served as deputy surgeon general during the first Trump administration. She's the first permanent CDC director in almost a year. This is NPR News.
3: From the WGLT newsroom, I'm Colleen Holden. Illinois State University will not appeal a federal court decision that affects students who are undocumented immigrants. The summary judgment invalidates in-state tuition rates for some students and some financial aid awards at universities and community colleges in Illinois. The federal government had challenged provisions of the laws known as the Acevedo Act, the RISE Act, and the Illinois Dream Act scholarship program. ISU President Andave Tarhule says in an email to the campus community he understands the ruling may create uncertainty and concern, and that ISU's top priority is to support students as the university works through the details of the decision. Tarhule says the university is still consulting with state officials and lawyers about the effect of the ruling. Bloomington Election Commissioner Diana Howman has resigned over social media posts she made in May. Republican voters petitioned a judge to remove Howman, alleging her endorsement of Democratic candidates and a satirical post about President Trump violate integrity requirements for commissioners who oversee elections. Howman says the complaints are unfounded.
4: Perfectly blunt, the Republicans are mad that there's two Democrats. It's the first time in 112 years that there have been two Democrats and one Republican as commissioners.
3: Howman says she quit because she doesn't want to incur legal costs to contest the petition or distract commission staff before the fall election. A bill approved in the state legislature would help townships in Illinois provide more types of help to people in need. Currently, townships offer aid through distributing grant money to people in between jobs. Normal Township Supervisor Crystal Abel says the people who are being turned away currently are still in need of aid.
5: We can offer them access to food pantry or clothing or hygiene.
3: Abel says the in-kind aid can do more to help people who've lost food assistance and other federal benefits due to work requirements. And the American Pickers are looking for historical, rare, and unique items in Bloomington Normal. The reality television show follows restoration master Mike Wolf and his team of pickers, who sift through private collections and junk piles in search of untapped potential. Filming is scheduled to take place in Illinois and Iowa this September. I'm Colleen Holden.
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7: 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I'm Elsa Chang in Culver City, California.
8: And I'm Mary Louise Kelly in Washington. After big wins in Michigan, progressive candidates are showing staying power beyond blue states, beyond safe seats. Epidemiologist Abdul Al-Sayed is now the Democratic nominee for U.S. Senate. He will face former Republican Congressman Mike Rogers in one of the highest stakes contests this fall. That race is already starting. New ads, new barbs being fired back and forth. Here to talk through, NPR senior political correspondent Tamara Keith. Hey, Tam.
9: Hello.
8: Okay, so where does the race go from here now that Al-Sayed has won against Congresswoman Haley Stevens in Michigan, this really closely watched contest?
9: Yes, and I would like to linger for just a moment on how expensive and how bitter that primary was. But once the race was called, finally, late this morning, Stevens put

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4: 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This is 89.1 WGLT. I'm Courtney Conroy. The American Civil Liberties Union of Illinois has concerns about implementation of the new restrictions on soliciting and unattended property in Uptown near Uptown Station. The mayor of Normal does not share those reservations, but welcomes dialogue with the ACLU. In this Sound Ideas interview with Charlie Schlenker, Mayor Chris Koos unpacks his thinking about the updated ordinance to curb problems associated with homeless people in and near Uptown Station and about ACLU objections centered on the First Amendment.
5: Our legal department looked at that and disagree partially, I would say. There are areas where we feel you could do that, and there are areas where we feel you couldn't do that within the confines of the ground floor of the station.
6: So where can you and where can't
5: well,
6: you?
5: Well, and there's kind of a public area in between a seating area for Amtrak passengers and seating area for buses. We would consider that an area not to do that. You know, we've done press conferences and that in the main area in between, and I think that's where we differ on that. I will say, I don't see this as contentious between us and the ACLU. I think we're working together to get to a common solution if there is a problem here. I have no issue with the ACLU taking a look at our ordinance and questioning it.
6: So how is someone supposed to know where the public space and where the non-public space transitions?
5: Mm-hmm. I would say common sense would tell you that. Not bothering people that are there for transportation. You know, it really, really comes down into when it becomes an issue. That has to do with oversight and enforcement. Just because it's a rule doesn't mean it's hard and fast that we're gonna interpret that in every situation. I think the security staff and the staff of Amtrak and that can show some discretion.
6: So if they decide that they're exercising their discretion because they don't like the cut of somebody's jib or their appearance, they can, in effect, unevenly enforce it.
5: I would say, again, I think overall is if people are not being disturbed in the station, there won't be enforcement on that. If people are being disturbed in the station, I think there will be enforcement.
6: The ACLU, in its letter, also has trouble with the removal of unattended property. They say you have to have exceptions for accessing town services, attending public meetings, using transit services, or responding to legal processes. Are they right about that?
5: I think that is a little bit broad brush, because I would say second, third, and fourth floor, that would be very accurate, yes. But ground floor, that's, to me, is a different animal. That's a train station.
6: Part of the issue is whether Uptown Station and nearby constitutes a public forum in the legal sense. It's a public building. It's a public space in which public governmental business is conducted. Members of the public have to enter into it. Why wouldn't the definition of it as entirely as a public forum apply?
5: Boy, I can't answer that without getting into legalese. I mean, we're really, really splitting hairs here.
6: Some of these definitions are a little squishy, so it's hard to define which area is okay and which area is not based on that.
5: Mm-hmm.
6: Is that
5: so?
6: Does it need to be clearer?
5: I think if you look at the legalese of it, it's very binary. You can, you can't. I think more importantly is how it's interpreted and how it's been interpreted for years is probably more accurate. I would not expect a security officer in Uptown Station to just say, rigidly, you can do this, you can't do that. It gives them the option to do it if it becomes disruptive.
6: We should note one area that the ACLU focused on in the letter, having town policies on how you deal with unattended property, like trying to find the owner and other reasonable steps before you remove the property. The town already has those.
5: Correct.
6: So an ACLU attorney tells WGLT the ordinance still seems to provide a wide berth for removal of property, notwithstanding the procedures, and they hope the procedures will be implemented fairly. What does fairly mean to you and the town regarding property removal?
5: You know, fairly, I think, is just using common sense on the part of the person leaving the items and on the part of the person enforcing the ordinance. If it becomes a problem, then we will have to address that. But if it's not a problem, it works. I mean, if you look at rules in airports and train stations in Europe and that, it's pretty hard and fast because of the issues that they've had with those situations. We've not had those situations, so I don't see the heavy-handed approach being implemented.
6: This is Sound Ideas. I'm Charlie Schlenker. We're talking with the mayor of Normal, Chris Koos. Moving on to another topic, the Firefighters Union is criticizing the town administration recommendation to not participate in the Ground Emergency Medical Transport Program. That criticism happened online on a social media post. The program offers additional reimbursement to ambulance services when transporting people who are on Medicaid. Firefighters say that is passing up substantial income for the town. What's the reason for the recommendation, first off, about not participating in it?
5: I think simply our budget this year, we had a generous surplus. We don't see any reason that we need to raise costs of ambulance service. Why would we do that? For our citizens.
6: Unpack that. Why would you have to raise the fees for non-Medicaid people? Is it a precondition to get Medicaid reimbursement for
5: yes.
6: those who are on Medicaid?
5: Yes. It's a very convoluted process. It has to do with the amount of services that don't get paid that are in default. That rate rises higher. It will, by our analysis, will raise the cost of ambulance services for everybody that dials in for an ambulance. They are correct. It would raise more revenue for the town, not necessarily for the firefighters. It would go into general fund. We just don't see any reason that we should raise our ambulance rates.
6: For some municipalities, the administrative cost of implementing it is higher than the reimbursement.
5: Yes.
6: Is that the case for the town as well as impetus to raise the cost for non-Medicaid people?
5: I can't say that would be the outcome, but that is the outcome we think could happen, and that's why we're not in favor of this.
4: That's Chris Koos, the mayor of Normal. He spoke with Charlie Schlenker. 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Periods of showers and thunderstorms are expected this afternoon through tonight. There is a chance for severe thunderstorms late this afternoon and evening, capable of strong gusty winds and heavy downpours. A low near 67 degrees tonight. I'm Courtney Conroy.
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2: 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I'm Courtney Conroy. A bill sent to Governor Pritzker gives more ways for townships to offer items like food and hygiene items to residents in need. But not all McLean County townships agree on how much it can do for their efforts. That story is on the next Sound Ideas, made possible in part by Bloomington Normal Audiology. 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It's 4 o'clock.
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7: If there's anything we're seeing right now in this very unusual moment in American history, is conventional wisdom is no longer conventional.
0: Unpacking the results from last night in Michigan, the Senate primary was a nail-biter. It's raising questions about who can win come November.
8: For Wednesday, August 5th, this is All Things Considered.
0: I'm Mary Louise Kelly.
8: And I'm Elsa Chang. Ahead this hour, we question Senator Bernie Sanders about the future of the Democratic Party.
0: Also, Ariana Grande's appearance in a new video sparks debate about health and privacy.
8: But is her body any of our business?
9: The troubling part is that part of her art is her body and the way that she presents it to us.
0: And a Massachusetts museum goes viral for being the worst aquarium ever.
10: Everybody on the side of the street with big grins calling out to us saying, worst aquarium ever.
8: Inside joke after this news.
11: Live from NPR News in Washington, I'm Libby Casey. In Michigan, progressive Abdul El-Sayed has narrowly won the state's highly watched Democratic Senate primary, as Russ McNamara of the Michigan Public Radio Network reports. Although funding was lopsided, it was the most expensive Senate primary ever.

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1: Is linked to January protests. Turk said 100 others are at risk of execution on similar charges. According to Turk, executions have, quote, reportedly been carried out in public, some only weeks after arrest. Turk called the death penalty, quote, incompatible with the right to life and human dignity. Hedil Alşalçı, NPR News, Istanbul.
2: The Senate has confirmed Dr. Erica Schwartz as director of the Centers for Disease Control and Prevention. The vote was along party lines today. Schwartz served as deputy surgeon general during the first Trump administration. She's the first permanent CDC director in almost a year. This is NPR News.
3: From the WGLT newsroom, I'm Colleen Holden. Illinois State University will not appeal a federal court decision that affects students who are undocumented immigrants. The summary judgment invalidates in-state tuition rates for some students and some financial aid awards at universities and community colleges in Illinois. The federal government had challenged provisions of the laws known as the ACE-VITO Act, the RISE Act, and the Illinois DREAM Act scholarship program. ISU President Andave Tarhule says in an email to the campus community he understands the ruling may create uncertainty and concern, and that ISU's top priority is to support students as the university works through the details of the decision. Tarhule says the university is still consulting with state officials and lawyers about the effect of the ruling. Bloomington Election Commissioner Diana Howman has resigned over social media posts she made in May. Republican voters petitioned a judge to remove Howman, alleging her endorsement of Democratic candidates and a satirical post about President Trump violate integrity requirements for commissioners who oversee elections. Howman says the complaints are unfounded.
4: Perfectly blunt, the Republicans are mad that there's two Democrats. It's the first time in 112 years that there have been two Democrats and one Republican as commissioners.
3: Howman says she quit because she doesn't want to incur legal costs to contest the petition or distract commission staff before the fall election. A bill approved in the state legislature would help townships in Illinois provide more types of help to people in need. Currently, townships offer aid through distributing grant money to people in between jobs. Normal Township Supervisor Crystal Abel says the people who are being turned away currently are still in need of aid.
5: We can offer them access to food pantry or clothing or hygiene.
3: Abel says the in-kind aid can do more to help people who've lost food assistance and other federal benefits due to work requirements. And the American Pickers are looking for historical, rare, and unique items in Bloomington Normal. The reality television show follows restoration master Mike Wolf and his team of pickers, who sift through private collections and junk piles in search of untapped potential. Filming is scheduled to take place in Illinois and Iowa this September. I'm Colleen Holden.
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7: From NPR News, this is All Things Considered. I'm Elsa Chang in Culver City, California.
8: I'm Mary Louise Kelly in Washington, and we begin this hour with the fight for the future of the Democratic Party, a fight unfolding in primaries across the country, ballot after ballot, pitting moderate establishment candidates against progressives like this guy.
9: What a race. You know, in the words of Muhammad Ali, we shook up the world.
8: That is Abdul Al-Sayed speaking to reporters this morning. Voters in Michigan just picked him as the Democratic nominee for the Senate, a huge primary win for progressives, although establishment candidates also picked up wins last night. So what are the takeaways here? A question we will put to Senator Bernie Sanders, independent from Vermont, self-described Democratic socialist who endorsed Al-Sayed. Senator, welcome back to All Things Considered.
10: Good to be with you.
8: How do you see the stakes in what happened in Michigan last night? Was this the most important test yet for where Democrats and the Democratic Party is headed?
10: I think maybe. I think it's important to appreciate the extraordinary victory that Abdul won last night. He took on the Michigan Democratic establishment, virtually all of them. He took on the national Democratic establishment. And most importantly, he took on, in what I think is unprecedented, I've never heard of this, close to $70 million in one state, the state of Michigan, from super PAC money, half of which were $30 million.

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1: 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I'm Courtney Conroy. A bill state lawmakers approved would give more ways for Illinois townships to offer items like food and hygiene items to residents in need. Some township leaders see more potential for good than others. As WGLT's Braden Fogerson reports, this could give more options to people that lost benefits from the Federal Supplemental Nutrition Assistance Program, or SNAP.
2: The proposed measure would change state law to allow townships to use public aid money that they levy for to administer in-kind aid. It can be used for food banks and hygiene items to help people who need immediate assistance. That's in addition to the direct payments that townships give to residents in need, either because of a job loss or the threat of eviction or loss of utilities. Current law allows townships to use that money only for people who meet specific general assistance eligibility requirements. Normal Township Supervisor Crystal Abel explains who's eligible.
3: The General Assistance Program right now is really for people that have no job, they have no kids, and they are not able to really find a job very quickly.
2: These people with general assistance eligibility use up to $500 a month from the township to get by while they're in between jobs. Abel says if the bill signed into law, some help could also be extended to those who don't fit that category.
3: Not in the monthly payments that we offer for our clients, but in other ways, even if they don't qualify for that monthly assistance.
2: Townships are required to provide general assistance funding to those eligible first. Anything left over can then support the non-qualified people. Abel says Normal Township has between 80 and 125 applications for assistance every month, but only about a dozen actually qualify. The rest are turned away, even though, Abel says, they too are still in desperate situations.
3: They make just a little bit too much money to qualify for assistance, but not enough to get their bills paid because of inflation and the rising costs of everything. And so township is really the last resort for some of these people.
2: Abel says that's especially true for a number of people affected by cuts to other support programs at the federal level.
3: A lot of people have already lost SNAP with the new work requirements and the age requirements for minors and dependents. People are going to be losing their Medicaid possibly next year. There's been a lot of people already off the ACA plans because of the premiums being lost and not being able to afford it.
2: As well as seniors who are not eligible for aid if they receive Social Security payments. The bill would allow the township to offer some assistance to those in need.
3: We can offer them access to food pantry or clothing or hygiene.
2: Normal Township already has a hygiene pantry, as well as a clothing pantry to give access to attire fit for a job interview. A Bloomington-based church also donated a Little Free Pantry. That's for people to drop off non-perishable goods, hygiene products, and household supplies.
3: And right now, everything is being funded by community donations, no tax dollars. But this bill would possibly give us the opportunity to be able to stock those pantries and curate some of those like clothing items and hygiene items ourselves.
2: But while this would bring a notable change in Normal, in rural communities, it's a different story. Michael Grady is Township Supervisor for Hudson, north of Bloomington Normal.
4: It's not going to affect our community. In Hudson's case, we have maybe one emergency general assistance claim a year.
2: O'Grady says public aid is a much smaller portion of what Hudson Township handles.
4: I haven't had anyone on a regular general assistance claim. All we really get is emergency. Somebody's gotten in a situation where they can't pay the rent or they can't pay their gas bill, that type of thing.
2: O'Grady says when someone in Hudson Township needs help, they are processed through the City of Bloomington Township. City of Bloomington Township Supervisor Deb Skillrood says she does not anticipate much change for her office to come from the bill. That's because she says there are many food pantries already in Bloomington, and because if the township supports one, it has to support all. The bill is still awaiting Governor J.B. Pritzker's approval. I'm Braden Fogerson.
1: 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Multiple rounds of scattered thunderstorms are possible through tonight in Bloomington-Normal. A few strong to severe storms will be possible mainly from 4 to 10 p.m. The main threats will be damaging wind gusts and heavy rain. I'm Courtney Conroy.

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3: From the WGLT newsroom, I'm Colleen Holden. Illinois State University will not appeal a federal court decision that affects students who are undocumented immigrants. The summary judgment invalidates in-state tuition rates for some students and some financial aid awards at universities and community colleges in Illinois. The federal government had challenged provisions of the laws known as the ACEVITO Act, the RISE Act, and the Illinois DREAM Act scholarship program. ISU President Andave Tarhule says in an email to the campus community he understands the ruling may create uncertainty and concern, and that ISU's top priority is to support students as the university works through the details of the decision. Tarhule says the university is still consulting with state officials and lawyers about the effect of the ruling. Bloomington Election Commissioner Diana Howman has resigned over social media posts she made in May. Republican voters petitioned a judge to remove Howman, alleging her endorsement of Democratic candidates and a satirical post about President Trump violate integrity requirements for commissioners who oversee elections. Howman says the complaints are unfounded.
4: Perfectly blunt, the Republicans are mad that there's two Democrats. It's the first time in 112 years that there have been two Democrats and one Republican as commissioners.
3: Howman says she quit because she doesn't want to incur legal costs to contest the petition or distract commission staff before the fall election. A bill approved in the state legislature would help townships in Illinois provide more types of help to people in need. Currently, townships offer aid through distributing grant money to people in between jobs. Normal Township Supervisor Crystal Abel says the people who are being turned away currently are still in need of aid.
5: We can offer them access to food pantry or clothing or hygiene.
3: Abel says the in-kind aid can do more to help people who've lost food assistance and other federal benefits due to work requirements. And the American Pickers are looking for historical, rare, and unique items in Bloomington Normal. The reality television show follows restoration master Mike Wolf and his team of pickers, who sift through private collections and junk piles in search of untapped potential. Filming is scheduled to take place in Illinois and Iowa this September. I'm Colleen Holden.
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2: 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I'm Elsa Chang in Culver City, California.
7: And I'm Mary Louise Kelly in Washington. After big wins in Michigan, progressive candidates are showing staying power beyond blue states, beyond safe seats. Epidemiologist Abdul Al-Sayed is now the Democratic nominee for U.S. Senate. He will face former Republican Congressman Mike Rogers in one of the highest stakes contests this fall. That race is already starting. New ads, new barbs being fired back and forth. Here to talk through, NPR senior political correspondent Tamara Keith. Hey, Tam.
8: Hello.
7: Okay, so where does the race go from here now that Al-Sayed has won against Congresswoman Haley Stevens in Michigan, this really closely watched contest?
8: Yes, and I would like to linger for just a moment on how expensive and how bitter that primary was. But once the race was called, finally, late this morning, Stevens put out a statement throwing her support behind Al-Sayed. And he held a press conference where he began trying to mend some of the wounds of the primary. And what better way to do that than to turn to his next opponent?
9: Because the campaign that Mike Rogers and Donald Trump and their GOP MAGA allies are launching is already more bitter. All you got to do is look at the ads you're already watching on TV started today. You know, they think they want to use my whole name against me. Mike, listen, man, if you can't say the name, it's Abdurrahman. Keep the name out your damn mouth.
8: The race hadn't even been called yet when the National Republican Senatorial Committee announced its first digital ad full of grainy images of Al-Sayed meant to look menacing.
10: Abdurrahman Mohammed Al-Sayed, the most radical Senate candidate in America.
7: Tim, that is the National Republican Senatorial Committee. What about the Republican in the race, Mike Rogers? What's he saying today?
8: Well, in a Fox News interview this morning, Rogers said this race is about the heart and soul of the country, calling Al-Sayed radical and extreme. Disqualifying your opponent is always a big part of campaigns, and we can expect a lot more of this. Another ad in rotation from a Republican

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1: 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I'm Courtney Conroy. Buying a used car used to mean kicking the tires, listening for weird sounds, maybe consulting a mechanic. 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
1: 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This is 89.1 WGLT. I'm Courtney Conroy. The American Civil Liberties Union of Illinois has concerns about implementation of the new restrictions on soliciting and unattended property in Uptown near Uptown Station. The mayor of Normal does not share those reservations, but welcomes dialogue with the ACLU. In this Sound Ideas interview with Charlie Schlenker, Mayor Chris Koos unpacks his thinking about the updated ordinance to curb problems associated with homeless people in and near Uptown Station and about ACLU objections centered on the First Amendment.
12: Our legal department looked at that and disagree partially, I would say. There are areas where we feel you could do that, and there are areas where we feel you couldn't do that within the confines of the ground floor of the station.
13: So where can you and where can't
12: well,
13: you?
12: Well, and there's kind of a public area in between a seating area for Amtrak passengers and seating area for buses. We would consider that an area not to do that. You know, we've done press conferences and that in the main area in between, and I think that's where we differ on that. I will say, I don't see this as contentious between us and the ACLU. I think we're working together to get to a common solution if there is a problem here. I have no issue with the ACLU taking a look at our ordinance and questioning it.
13: So how is someone supposed to know where the public space and where the non-public space transitions?
12: Mm-hmm. I would say common sense would tell you that. Not bothering people that are there for transportation. You know, it really, really comes down into when it becomes an issue. That has to do with oversight and enforcement. just because it's a rule doesn't mean it's hard and fast that we're gonna interpret that in every situation. I think the security staff and the staff of Amtrak and that can show some discretion.
13: So if they decide that they're exercising their discretion because they don't like the cut of somebody's jib or their appearance, they can, in effect, unevenly enforce it.
12: I would say, again, I think overall is if people are not being disturbed in the station, there won't be enforcement on that. If people are being disturbed in the station, I think there will be enforcement.
13: The ACLU, in its letter, also has trouble with the removal of unattended property. They say you have to have exceptions for accessing town services, attending public meetings, using transit services, or responding to legal processes. Are they right about that?
12: I think that is a little bit broad brush, because I would say second, third, and fourth floor, that would be very accurate, yes. But ground floor, that's, to me, is a different animal. That's a train station.
13: Part of the issue is whether Uptown Station and nearby constitutes a public forum in the legal sense. It's a public building. It's a public space in which public governmental business is conducted. Members of the public have to enter into it. Why wouldn't the definition of it as entirely as a public forum apply?
12: Boy, I can't answer that without getting into legalese. I mean, we're really, really splitting hairs here.
13: Some of these definitions are a little squishy, so it's hard to define which area is okay and which area is not based on that.
12: Mm-hmm.
13: Is that
12: so?
13: Does it need to be clearer?
12: I think if you look at the legalese of it, it's very binary. You can, you can't. I think more importantly is how it's interpreted and how it's been interpreted for years is probably more accurate. I would not expect a security officer in Uptown Station to just say, rigidly, you can do this, you can't do that. It gives them the option to do it if it becomes disruptive.
13: We should note one area that the ACLU focused on in the letter, having town policies on how you deal with unattended property, like trying to find the owner and other reasonable steps before you remove the property. The town already has those.
12: Correct.
13: So an ACLU attorney tells WGLT the ordinance still seems to provide a wide berth for removal of property, notwithstanding the procedures, and they hope the procedures will be implemented fairly. What does fairly mean to you and the town regarding property removal?
12: You know, fairly, I think, is just using common sense on the part of the person leaving the items and on the part of the person enforcing the ordinance. If it becomes a problem, then we will have to address that. But if it's not a problem, it works. I mean, if you look at rules in airports and train stations in Europe and that, it's pretty hard and fast because of the issues that they've had with those situations. We've not had those situations, so I don't see the heavy-handed approach being implemented.
13: This is Sound Ideas. I'm Charlie Schlenker. We're talking with the mayor of Normal, Chris Koos. Moving on to another topic, the Firefighters Union is criticizing the town administration recommendation to not participate in the Ground Emergency Medical Transport Program. That criticism happened online on a social media post. The program offers additional reimbursement to ambulance services when transporting people who are on Medicaid. Firefighters say that is passing up substantial income for the town. What's the reason for the recommendation, first off, about not participating in it?
12: I think simply our budget this year, we had a generous surplus. We don't see any reason that we need to raise costs of ambulance service. Why would we do that for our citizens?
13: Unpack that. Why would you have to raise the fees for non-Medicaid people? Is it a precondition to get Medicaid reimbursement for
12: Yes.
13: those who are on Medicaid?
12: Yes, it's a very convoluted process. It has to do with the amount of services that don't get paid that are in default. That rate rises higher. It will, by our analysis, will raise the cost of ambulance services for everybody that dials in for an ambulance. They are correct. It would raise more revenue for the town, not necessarily for the firefighters. It would go into general fund. we just don't see any reason that we should raise our ambulance rates.
13: For some municipalities, the administrative cost of implementing it is higher than the reimbursement.
12: Yes.
13: Is that the case for the town as well as impetus to raise the cost for non-Medicaid people?
12: I can't say that would be the outcome, but that is the outcome we think could happen, and that's why we're not in favor of this.
1: 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He spoke with Charlie Schlinger. 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Periods of showers and thunderstorms are expected this afternoon through tonight. There is a chance for severe thunderstorms late this afternoon and evening, capable of strong gusty winds and heavy downpours. A low near 67 degrees tonight. I'm Courtney Conroy.
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17: In Los Angeles, I'm Kai Rizdal. It is Wednesday today, the 5th day of August. Good as it always is to have you along, everybody. And honestly, all y'all get to decide. Either we are being incredibly consistent, focusing on the labor market as we are this week, or we're slightly obsessed. I personally will own up to either choice because, first of all, jobs are basically the whole economic ballgame, but also because jobs is where the data is at this week. We'll get the July unemployment report on Friday. I think I've mentioned that a couple of times. Today, though, private payroll processor ADP offered us its data, which said companies added fewer jobs than expected in July, a relatively paltry 44,000. But there was a nugget of good news for job changers. Pay growth for people who switched jobs in July was up 7% over the same month a year ago. Marketplace's Kristen Schwab gets us going.
18: By now, the phrase economists use to describe the labor market is quite familiar. Low hire, low fire. And the longer that description is true, the more cautious people who have jobs become about looking for new ones. Nick Tremper is an economist at Gusto.
19: If you're trying to hire somebody, you may be trying to take them from another job.
18: Convincing someone to leave their comfy, cozy, low-fire position for something new and unknown is especially tough right now.
19: And that's going to increase the premium a little bit. They're taking a risk. And so you're going to have to up the pay.
18: Now, the ADP report doesn't break down wage increases by industry, but a look at in-demand categories where hiring is growing offers clues. Yelena Shaletyeva, an economist at the Conference Board, says there's a lot of poaching happening in healthcare and AI.
20: Employers are still willing to pay a premium for workers they really want.
18: It's why she thinks this wage jump for job changers is a bit isolated, reserved for specific roles and industries, and less of an across-market trend.
20: I would just be very careful to interpret it as if job market is heating up again.
18: But wages for job hoppers can be a predictor of where the overall labor market is heading down the road. Corey Staley is an economist at the Indeed Hiring Lab.
21: Is maybe saying, hey, there's some potential either supply constraints or some potential demand picking up coming down the pipeline, right? Like it starts with the switchers, it starts with new hires.
18: And someday could trickle down into the rest of the job market, including boosting wages for people who stay at the same job. I'm Kristen Schwab for Marketplace.
17: There's been much coverage here and elsewhere about a K-shaped economy, the idea that higher income people bounced back from the pandemic and started spending money again much more easily and much more quickly than lower income consumers did. One generation, though, isn't acting K-shaped really at all. Data this week from Bank of America says the youngest adults among us, Gen Zers that is, are actually all spending more across all income brackets. And not, by the way, on student loans and car payments. Think travel and jewelry and coffee. Marketplace's Kelly Wells is on that one.
22: Gen Z came of age during and after COVID. So Matt Britton, who wrote the book Generation AI, says they're comfortable spending more of their income.
23: Because people just stayed at home and bought stuff.
22: While they sat at home during the pandemic, Gen Z was also scrolling on social media.
23: Looking at everybody else living their highlight reel, and they think that they need to spend the money now.
22: On top of that, Gen Zers have adopted what Jason Dorsey calls the YOLO mentality. He leads a research firm called the Center for Generational Kinetics.
24: They don't believe in a lot of the sort of traditional life promises, such as retirement, or even if Social Security is going to exist. And so they are choosing to spend now rather than save for things such as a house or others that might seem out of reach.
22: The Bank of America report says instead they're indulging on small trips and cosmetics and fun drinks. Economist Taylor Bowley, who wrote the report, calls this little treat spending.
25: Being able to indulge yourself even when things don't feel as attainable is still very much alive.
22: But despite the YOLO mentality and the rough entry-level job market, Gen Z is also the most optimistic. Corey C. Miller teaches at Wright State University and studies Gen Z. And she says part of that is just being young. But when you grow up in a recession, live through a pandemic, political turmoil is the norm, 2026 doesn't look so bad.
26: There is no before for Gen Z. So they only have now to really look at.
22: And yeah, entry-level jobs are scarce, but young workers don't mind a drive for DoorDash backup plan.
26: They have the opportunity for additional income in their back pocket in a way that other generations might not see.
22: C. Miller says just knowing that they could find a side hustle provides an emotional safety net that fuels that optimism and that spending. I'm Kaylee Wells for Marketplace.
17: On Wall Street today, kind of a mixed bag, actually. Not a whole lot of exuberance, irrational or otherwise. We will have the details when we do the numbers.

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1: Schooling may create uncertainty and concern, and that ISU's top priority is to support students as the university works through the details of the decision. Trahule says the university is still consulting with state officials and lawyers about the effect of the ruling. Bloomington Election Commissioner Diana Howman has resigned over social media posts she made in May. Republican voters petitioned a judge to remove Howman, alleging her endorsement of Democratic candidates and a satirical post about President Trump violate integrity requirements for commissioners who oversee elections. Howman says the complaints are unfounded.
2: Perfectly blunt, the Republicans are mad that there's two Democrats. It's the first time in 112 years that there have been two Democrats and one Republican as commissioners.
1: Howman says she quit because she doesn't want to incur legal costs to contest the petition or distract commission staff before the fall election. A bill approved in the state legislature would help townships in Illinois provide more types of help to people in need. Currently, townships offer aid through distributing grant money to people in between jobs. Normal Township Supervisor Crystal Abel says the people who are being turned away currently are still in need of aid.
3: We can offer them access to food pantry or clothing or hygiene.
1: Abel says the in-kind aid can do more to help people who've lost food assistance and other federal benefits due to work requirements. And the American Pickers are looking for historical, rare, and unique items in Bloomington Normal. The reality television show follows restoration master Mike Wolf and his team of pickers, who sift through private collections and junk piles in search of untapped potential. Filming is scheduled to take place in Illinois and Iowa this September. I'm Colleen Holden.
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5: 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I'm Elsa Chang in Culver City, California.
6: I'm Mary Louise Kelly in Washington, and we begin this hour with the fight for the future of the Democratic Party, a fight unfolding in primaries across the country, ballot after ballot, pitting moderate establishment candidates against progressives like this guy.
7: What a race. You know, in the words of Muhammad Ali, we shook up the world.
6: That is Abdul Al-Sayed speaking to reporters this morning. Voters in Michigan just picked him as the Democratic nominee for the Senate, a huge primary win for progressives, although establishment candidates also picked up wins last night. So what are the takeaways here? A question we will put to Senator Bernie Sanders, independent from Vermont, self-described Democratic socialist who endorsed Al-Sayed. Senator, welcome back to All Things Considered.
8: Good to be with you.
6: How do you see the stakes in what happened in Michigan last night? Was this the most important test yet for where Democrats and the Democratic Party is headed?
8: I think maybe. I think it's important to appreciate the extraordinary victory that Abdul won last night. He took on the Michigan Democratic establishment, virtually all of that. He took on the national Democratic establishment. And most importantly, he took on, in what I think is unprecedented, I've never heard of this, close to $70 million in one state, the state of Michigan, from Super PAC money, half of which were $30 million of which was from APAC.
6: And I want to talk about the money in just a second, but I do want to just push you. This was not a blowout. This was not the cakewalk that early polling suggested it might be. Why do you think not?
8: This is the most extraordinary victory in modern American politics. He took on everybody and over $60 million that he won by one vote would have been an extraordinary victory. In terms of polling, I don't know what to say about Michigan polling. They got to work on getting some better pollsters. I remember when I ran for president in 2016, they told me the pollster said you got a 99-1% chance of winning in Michigan. We won in Michigan. I think they need some new pollsters there.
6: Here's to better and good polling. Okay, on the money, how big a factor was APAC-affiliated money yesterday in Michigan?
8: It was huge. The fact that she lost speaks to Abdul's campaign and the fact that he had many, many thousands of people knocking on doors. The fact that he won does not mean that money does not play a role. I have never seen a campaign where so much money and so much establishment

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2: 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I'm Courtney Conroy. A bill state lawmakers approved would give more ways for Illinois townships to offer items like food and hygiene items to residents in need. Some township leaders see more potential for good than others. As WGLT's Braden Fogerson reports, this could give more options to people that lost benefits from the Federal Supplemental Nutrition Assistance Program, or SNAP.
3: The proposed measure would change state law to allow townships to use public aid money that they levy for to administer in-kind aid. It can be used for food banks and hygiene items to help people who need immediate assistance. That's in addition to the direct payments that townships give to residents in need, either because of a job loss or the threat of eviction or loss of utilities. Current law allows townships to use that money only for people who meet specific general assistance eligibility requirements. Normal Township Supervisor Crystal Abel explains who's eligible.
4: The General Assistance Program right now is really for people that have no job, they have no kids, and they are not able to really find a job very quickly.
3: These people with general assistance eligibility use up to $500 a month from the township to get by while they're in between jobs. Abel says if the bill signed into law, some help could also be extended to those who don't fit that category.
4: Not in the monthly payments that we offer for our clients, but in other ways, even if they don't qualify for that monthly assistance.
3: Townships are required to provide general assistance funding to those eligible first. Anything left over can then support the non-qualified people. Abel says Normal Township has between 80 and 125 applications for assistance every month, but only about a dozen actually qualify. The rest are turned away, even though, Abel says, they too are still in desperate situations.
4: They make just a little bit too much money to qualify for assistance, but not enough to get their bills paid because of inflation and the rising costs of everything. And so township is really the last resort for some of these people.
3: Abel says that's especially true for a number of people affected by cuts to other support programs at the federal level.
4: A lot of people have already lost SNAP with the new work requirements and the age requirements for minors and dependents. People are going to be losing their Medicaid possibly next year. There's been a lot of people already off the ACA plans because of the premiums being lost and not being able to afford it.
3: As well as seniors who are not eligible for aid if they receive Social Security payments. The bill would allow the township to offer some assistance to those in need.
4: We can offer them access to food pantry or clothing or hygiene.
3: Normal Township already has a hygiene pantry, as well as a clothing pantry to give access to attire fit for a job interview. A Bloomington-based church also donated a Little Free Pantry. That's for people to drop off non-perishable goods, hygiene products, and household supplies.
4: And right now, everything is being funded by community donations, no tax dollars. But this bill would possibly give us the opportunity to be able to stock those pantries and curate some of those like clothing items and hygiene items ourselves.
3: But while this would bring a notable change in Normal, in rural communities, it's a different story. Michael Grady is Township Supervisor for Hudson, north of Bloomington Normal.
5: It's not going to affect our community. In Hudson's case, we have maybe one emergency general assistance claim a year.
3: O'Grady says public aid is a much smaller portion of what Hudson Township handles.
5: I haven't had anyone on a regular general assistance claim. All we really get is emergency. Somebody's gotten in a situation where they can't pay the rent or they can't pay their gas bill, that type of thing.
3: O'Grady says when someone in Hudson Township needs help, they are processed through the City of Bloomington Township. City of Bloomington Township Supervisor Deb Skillrood says she does not anticipate much change for her office to come from the bill. That's because she says there are many food pantries already in Bloomington, and because if the township supports one, it has to support all. The bill is still awaiting Governor J.B. Pritzker's approval. I'm Braden Fogerson.
2: 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Multiple rounds of scattered thunderstorms are possible through tonight in Bloomington-Normal. A few strong to severe storms will be possible mainly from 4 to 10 p.m. The main threats will be damaging wind gusts and heavy rain. I'm Courtney Conroy.